0: Indiana state leaders now estimate over 1,000 people have been displaced from their homes by flooding that's affected the state since late last week. Caroline Beck from member station WFYI has more on the latest update from Indiana Governor Mike Braun.
1: Governor Braun is requesting a federal disaster declaration through FEMA to help pay for things like individual assistance and hazard mitigation. Braun says the state is collecting data on the total damage right now and hopes to hear back from FEMA in the next 10 days.
2: It'll be as quickly as it can get done. It takes a while to compile all that, and we got a good relationship with the administration, so I think we'll be in a place to where we will know how to expedite it. We got to see what it is, and we go from there.
1: Homeowners can submit damage reports and request temporary help, including housing assistance, with the state. For NPR News, I'm Caroline Beck in Indianapolis.
0: President Trump says vandals are to blame for large swaths of dead grass on the National Mall near the World War II Memorial in Washington, D.C. It's also the spot where Trump had a stage built and hosted crowds for his July 4th celebration. Trump made the accusation online without saying why he believes it's the work of vandals instead of trampled turf from the Independence Day festivities. I'm Ryland Barton, and you're listening to NPR News from Washington.
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4: 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I'm Russ Henry. And thanks so much to our sustainers. 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Sustainer details are at WUNC.org. Thanks. This Due South interview originally aired in December 2025.
5: From the American Tobacco Historic District in downtown Durham, this is Due South on WUNC. I'm Leonita Inge. Numbers don't lie. White people live longer than black people in America. The mortality gap has been shrinking over the decades, but it's still there. My guest argues the medical profession has played a major role in perpetuating this gap. Dr. Joseph L. Graves, Jr. is an evolutionary geneticist and Mackenzie Scott Endowed Professor of Biology at North Carolina A&T State University. He says false racial beliefs continue to negatively affect modern medicine. It's all on YouTube.
6: So we do know the truth of human biological variation and human genetics. We know it really well. So what's being put out to people is bold-faced lies, because it's simpler to blame the people you are oppressing for their conditions than to accept that you are the you have the responsibility for creating the social systems that are causing their distress.
5: I'm here in the studio with Dr. Joseph L. Graves, Jr., author of the new book, Why Black People Die Sooner, What Medicine Gets Wrong About Race and How to Fix It. Dr. Graves, welcome to Due South.
7: Thank you for having me on today.
5: Well, you started the research in this book, I mean, way back, you know, Why Black People Die Sooner. I'll say, what, more than 20 years ago? Tell us about that New York Times published op-ed called I Am a Racially Profiling Doctor. What did you find so objectionable about the writer's point of view?
7: Well, Sally Satel, who was and I think still is a member of the American Enterprise Institute, demonstrated in the op-ed that she did not understand the actual definition of biological races and how they differ from socially defined races and how they differ from ethnic groups. So literally in what she said in the article, she demonstrated her lack of comprehension of the question. And then she doubled down by saying that she and all of her colleagues, or many of her colleagues, were, you know, using racial profiling to decide upon patient treatment regimes.
5: Which I guess is absolutely, those are fighting words, right?
7: Well, it's not just fighting words. It's words that and practices that lead to poor health care and poor health outcomes for persons of African descent in the United States. And that's why many years ago, I actually started thinking about this in the early 1990s, you know, why people in our society continued to think in 19th century racial typological terms, when what we knew about the information we had from biological anthropology, from evolutionary genetics, from human genetics, had advanced way beyond those incorrect conceptions. And if we talk about, you know, medical practices being evidence-based, then it should be using the modern evidence base about human biological variation, which, in fact, it really isn't yet.
8: You say for most of its history, medicine has really gotten race wrong. Maybe you can tell me more, like how, in some specific ways.
7: So specifically, it's the idea that, one, humans have biological races, that the genetic differences between these human biological races are responsible for differentials in specific diseases. Now, that idea is absolutely incorrect. What we have is geographically based genetic variation in human populations. And those human populations do not match our social conceptions of race. So when you look at a patient and you look at their physical attributes and you assume you know something about their genetic composition, you're making a major logical error.
8: You know, I guess the goal of this book is really to put to rest all those assumptions, you know, that dramatic differences in health and longevity have to do with our genetic differences, especially when we talk about Black and white people. So maybe you could talk about some of those genetic differences between, say, Africans and European Americans, and why shouldn't we focus so much attention on them?
7: Well, first and foremost, if you take any two people chosen at random from anywhere on the planet, they share anywhere from 99.5 to 99.9% of their genome in common. Now, in a genome that has 3.3 billion base pairs, that's still a lot of, you know, base pairs that can be different. It's enough to make all of us unique individuals. But what it doesn't do is it doesn't really accurately reflect disease predisposition, particularly for complex diseases like heart disease, cancer, stroke, diabetes, which are the major killers of people in the United States. So to understand those diseases and their genetic foundations, we have to use the tools of quantitative genetics. And we look at the quantitative genetics of African Americans and European Americans. It turns out that it's actually European Americans who have more bad genetic variants than African Americans do. So this research examining these genetic differences began in the 1990s. But last year, 2024, the All of Us research project out of the National Institutes of Health published a study with utilized 245,000 whole genome sequences and examined the number of clinically pathological variants by socially defined race. And just as the studies in the 1990s showed, it was actually persons of European descent who had more clinically pathological variants in their genomes than persons of African descent did. Now, the difference was not statistically significant, mm-hmm. but what it shows is that if we were going to make a genetic prediction of who should be sicker based upon, you know, the number of variants that are bad in your genome, then we should be seeing patterns of more illness and death and shorter lifespan in European Americans, not African Americans.
8: But why do you think most people racialize, you know, genetic diseases?
7: Most people racialize genetic diseases because most people think in racial terms, because our society—
8: You go by what you see, right?
7: Well, it's not just what you see. It's also what you've been taught. Mm. Our society is founded on these assumptions of racial inferiority, and we have never overcome this. And so our educational system does not adequately address human biological variation. So kids don't learn about it in school. They don't learn about it when they get to the university. And so in a society where racial injustice is manifest and it's observable everywhere you turn, it's easy to think that these Black people are where they are because of their inherent genetic inferiority.
8: And we would hope physicians would know better.
7: physicians actually are no better than the general public. In fact, there have been excellent studies examining physician attitudes and beliefs about socially defined race. Excellent study published in the Proceedings of the National Academy of Sciences back in 2016 showed that physicians didn't perform better than the general public with regard, and this was actually medical students and interns at the University of Virginia, didn't perform better than the general public, and in fact held some incredibly false racial misconceptions. Now, over the last 3 years, I and a colleague of mine from Duke Medical School, Dr. Andrea Darup, we've given close to 100 grand round lectures at leading medical programs in the United States and Canada and in the United Kingdom. And from my observation, the audiences that we talked to had those same sets of racial misconceptions that were found in the University of Virginia study.
8: You know, I want to talk a little bit about, and we'll probably have to continue the conversation on into the hour, but just some examples to illustrate what you're talking about. And because sickle cell, I'm so glad that was included in this book. It's very close to my family, my heart. I have a son, a father with sickle cell. Tell me, you know, I guess your view on why that's so racialized.
7: Well, it's racialized because the persons who have the highest prevalence of sickle cell anemia in the United States are persons of, you know, tropical African ancestry. But the sickle cell genetic variant is found in all areas of the world where malaria is still being transmitted at high levels. So that's tropical Africa. It's also in southern Europe. It's in Sicily. It's in the Saudi Peninsula. It goes all the way over to India. And so depending upon, you know, which group of people you come in contact with who display high prevalences of the sickle cell trait, for example, currently Greeks in Greece have a higher frequency of the sickle cell allele than African Americans do in the United States.
8: A lot of folks would not believe
7: that.
8: No,
7: most people wouldn't because, again, the disease has been racialized through its history because in the United States, the group that had the highest frequency of the sickle cell variant were people who were the descendants of enslaved people taken from Central and West Africa.
8: Mm-hmm. You know, you devote also a full chapter on hypertension. I don't know if you can hit on that just a little bit. You write, since the 1930s, American physicians have believed that people of African descent are innately prone to hypertension.
7: Yes, and that is one of the longstanding medical misconceptions. I began writing about that one in the 1990s. It was popularized, unfortunately, by Oprah Winfrey in a television show she did with Mehmet Oz back, I think this was in the 90s. The idea of, you know, the transatlantic slave trade and the absence of salt reserves in Western Africa predisposing Africans to want to take up more salt from their food, and that's entirely false. Western and Central Africa had plenty of salt. There was an active salt trade on the continent. And in fact, I point out that if you were really looking for people who should be, again, evolved to have hypertension, it should be European Americans because they were people who came from Northwestern Europe into subtropical climates like in Virginia, North Carolina, and Georgia, and therefore had little to no adaptation to those temperatures, whereas tropical Africans were going to subtropical climates, when they clearly had greater heat tolerance than Europeans did. So once again, the genetic argument falls flat on its face.
8: Dr. Joseph L. Graves Jr. is an evolutionary geneticist and the Mackenzie Scott Endowed Professor of Biology at North Carolina A&T State University. We'll hear more from Dr. Graves about health disparities and their causes after the break. This is Due South.

0: We moved here in the summer of 1998. A friend of mine from the UK, she said, you've got to find the local station that airs Car Talk because you're going to love it. So that's when we started listening, and I've listened ever since. I enjoy the connection with home through the BBC, Alamon, but I also really appreciate the local reporting. I'm Naomi Lambert from Raleigh, North Carolina, and I invite you to join me as a WUNC sustainer.
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2: Welcome back to Due South. I'm Leonita Inge. In the studio today is Dr. Joseph L. Graves, Jr., an evolutionary geneticist and Mackenzie Scott Endowed Professor of Biology at North Carolina A&T State University. He's also the author of the new book, Why Black People Die Sooner, What Medicine Gets Wrong About Race and How to Fix It. So you're an evolutionary geneticist, but it seems you're also a social activist in some ways. You know, when did this activism begin? I guess before college.
3: I became active, I would say, in high school. I was born during the civil rights movement, so I saw people being gassed. I saw tanks rolling down the street in my neighborhood to put down African
2: Americans. Where was your neighborhood?
3: I grew up in Westfield, New Jersey. Mm-hmm. When there were, riots after Dr. King was shot in Newark, tanks rolled out of our armory to go to Newark to put down African American arrests. So, I was first generation college student. So when I went to an elite liberal arts college, Oberlin College, I was out of my element.
2: I'd say you were by yourself.
3: I wasn't by myself. Again, the year I went was the year that Oberlin made its first real attempt to recruit African Americans in large numbers. But you should also know that Oberlin was the first college in America to admit African Americans back in 1835. It was also the first college to admit women in 1833. So it had a social activism presence going back to the abolition movement. And some of that rubbed off on me as an undergraduate student, but it really showed up when I went to the University of Michigan. And we, at that time in the STEM discipline, there may have been four or five African Americans in the entire university. And in my first year, one of them died because he killed himself out of despair. Mm. So we did a lot of work. One of my good friends and colleagues now, Professor Patrick Mason, is at the University of Mass Amherst, and I were involved in organizing the second Black Action Movement to help improve the situation for Black students on the campus. And so that's been a part of my career the entire time. I don't think that you can be a scholar in a society that is organized around social injustice and not be a social activist.
2: You know, you're credited as the first person of African descent to receive actually a PhD in evolutionary biology. And we know Black biologists make up only very little, 3%?
3: About 3%.
2: Yeah, of the resident PhDs working in a biological discipline. And that's according to Science News. So I just called you a social activist, but maybe I should have also called you a preacher.
3: Well, I mean, again, I'm a person of faith, and I believe that my faith calls me to do good in the world. Uh-huh. I mean, I don't have an option, like Jonah, right, swallowed by a great fish. I was swallowed by a great fish, and I tried not to do what I was asked to do. Believe me, I never wanted to walk this road. I tried not to walk this road, but, you know, when the word comes to you, you don't really have a whole lot of choice unless, you know, and I wasn't going to say, God, no, I'm not going to do this.
2: Good. But do you think if, say, if you were a preacher instead of an evolutionary geneticist, more people... I don't know, would listen to what you have to say?
3: Undoubtedly.
2: I mean, you know, you're quite eloquent. You know, I would like to play an audio clip from a speech you gave earlier this year at Trinity Cathedral Episcopal Church in Cleveland, Ohio.
4: Despite our differences in physical appearance, we are all essentially the same organism underneath. We have the same capacities to choose good or evil. Thus, all our neighbors are at the same time our siblings. Thus, when Christ told us to love our neighbors, he was at the same time telling us to love our siblings. Now, everyone who's ever grown up with immediate brothers and sisters knows that this is no easy task, but we manage it. This is why Jesus told us that this was the second great commandment. We cannot separate the love of God from the love of our neighbors. We must do better, for this is the core of the Christian mission. Amen.
2: So would love help fix a lot of this?
3: Yeah, you heard the words, right? it comes down to do you really love people? And I have always loved people. I've always looked to the better angels of our nature, which is how I can retain my sanity and live in this country. I mean, honestly, I never saw the country falling so far away from even being close to its creed as we have in the last few years in the Trump presidency. I never saw this coming. I never thought it would happen this badly in my lifetime. And so this is precisely why now people of faith, people who are rational thinkers, you don't have to be a person of faith. As long as you think rationally and you have compassion for your fellow human beings, we need to be active now, because if we do not, the cost of our inaction may be far more than we can ever imagine.
2: Are you referring to, for example, the fight to save Medicaid right now in this country?
3: The fight to save Medicaid, the fight to save vaccination. In the conclusion of the book, this last subtitle is "The Inmates Are in Charge of the Asylum." The fact that you have an active anti-vaxxer being the head of Health and Human Services of the United States is a travesty. I talk to colleagues, you know, from other countries, and they can't believe it. I mean, quite frankly, they're laughing at us for having the, you know, I don't know what to call it, to put people in office solely because of their loyalty to the administration as opposed to any sort of professional credibility in the area, one of the most important areas and directorates of the nation, Health and Human Services. This is it's unspeakable idiocy, and it's also unspeakably evil, because people's lives are going to be determined by decisions made in Health and Human Services.
2: Well, during those COVID years, during the pandemic, how did you feel about how people of color were treated that time by our healthcare industry, you know, by our doctors? There was report after report early on about how people of color, Black people, were disproportionately dying of COVID in this country. And I don't know, was a lot of that, did a lot of that have to do with just education or even fear? I spoke to the president of Meharry Medical College in Nashville, and he said, you know, we're, somebody's going to have to be the guinea pig, I guess, to help, I guess, African-Americans know that, say, these vaccines are fine.
3: So early on in the pandemic, I wrote a piece for Science for the People online magazine called Their Money, Our Lives. Folks in my field knew that this virus was going to spread to the United States. I spoke on a number of podcasts, television interview with Fox News down in Atlanta about how the conditions of life of African Americans and Hispanics and American Indians predispose them to higher rates of infection with SARS-CoV-2 virus. And so, sure enough, that's exactly what we saw. Now, people in my own family perpetuated myths about vaccination and about how the SARS-CoV-2 vaccine was, you know, designed to harm black people. So one of the first things I did, and I did this through the agencies of the Episcopal Diocese of North Carolina, is I went online. I explained to people how vaccines work. I made sure that there was a picture of me sitting at
2: A&T. Have you gotten your vaccine?
3: Getting my vaccine.
2: We took a picture of it.
3: This season too? Of course, because viruses evolve. And so my research group works now in microbial evolution. And so we know how this works, and we know that viruses can evolve. Now, fortunately for us, this virus has been evolving in the direction of greater transmission and less virulence, meaning it's easier to catch, but it doesn't make you as sick. But the evolutionary path doesn't have to continue that way. In other words, it is entirely possible for it to go the other direction. In other words, become more virulent again. And so the fact that, you know, we have an administration, again, that is taking away dollars from messenger RNA vaccine research, which is one of the most powerful tools we have in the 21st century to manufacture vaccines quickly, is, again, it's unspeakably stupid. And, I mean, I'll say this to your viewers. We have an administration that is unspeakably stupid. And if it were just their stupidity, I would say, okay, well, maybe we can forgive this. But at the same time, they're also, you know, deeply engaged in hating people who aren't persons of European descent. And so, therefore, part of this is them just not caring about the lives that will be lost if we don't have the capacity to manufacture vaccines quickly for new pathogens, which are evolving as we speak. We don't necessarily know what the next one is going to be, but I guarantee you, given the conditions of the modern world, we will see another pandemic, and it won't be too long to wait before we have something that it could be even more dangerous than SARS-CoV-2.
2: I'm here with Dr. Joseph L. Graves, Jr., an evolutionary geneticist, and Mackenzie Scott Endowed Professor of Biology at North Carolina A&T State University. I want to go back to church a little bit because you've given a few sermons, haven't you? But do you believe that religious practices in the black community, particularly Christian faith practices, has deterred black Americans from really embracing this evolutionary theory?
3: Most African Americans belong to the National Baptist Convention, which was founded in the 1920s. It tends to be anti-science.
2: Mm-hmm.
3: However, I have been effectively teaching evolutionary biology at North Carolina A&T, the nation's largest historically black university, now for 20 years. We actually are producing more black PhDs in evolutionary biology than any other university in America. Over the last now 6 years, we've produced 6 African-American women with PhDs in microbial evolution. I have students coming to me out of my undergraduate class applying to graduate schools to learn evolutionary biology. At the Society for Study of Evolution meeting in Atlanta this last summer, there were over, I think it was at least 50 to 100 black graduate students there who are working in various programs for PhDs in evolution. So we've turned the corner.
2: So you're saying it's going to take time, but like you say,
3: it's going to take time, but we've turned the corner. In other words, if you talk about evolution in ways that don't attack faith, then it is entirely possible to get persons of faith to learn about it and to learn that again, it does not in any way interfere with their belief in the divine.
2: Mm-hmm. Because you consider yourself a proponent of, am I saying it right, theistic evolution? You know, can you explain what that is and how you really reconcile, I guess, your belief in God and in biological evolution?
3: Well, I challenge people to go out in a clear field at night, away from the city, and look up at the sky. And those points of light that you see, those are galaxies, not just nearby stars. So when you have a universe where we estimate there are 10 to the 24 stars, the idea that there's only life on Earth is sort of silly. So I believe in a creator that was capable of creating a universe with 10 to 24 stars in it and planets around those stars and living organisms on those planets, many of which evolved the capacity to know that there was a creator. Okay, so again, nature works the way it does, and the supreme being works the way it does.
2: You've been nicknamed the Black Darwin. Oh, how did that become a thing? And is that really a complicated comparison for you?
3: First and foremost, that was started by my undergraduates when I was a professor at UC Irvine. Uh-huh. So they called me Black Darwin. And I, you know, I'm very proud of that moniker. Most people don't understand who Charles Darwin was. They have all sorts of misconceptions about what Darwin believed. And the fact most of them don't know that he was raised in an abolitionist family. His grandfather, Josiah Wedgwood, designed the British anti-slavery medal, which, you know, has a picture of an enslaved person breaking their chains. I am a man and a brother. His aunts were activists in the abolition movement. During the Civil War, he wrote to Harvard biologist Asia Gray about the American Civil War and said that 10 more years of war would be worth the abolition of slavery. He took the position of the enslaved people in Jamaica when they resisted slavery on the island of Jamaica. So, you know, the idea that Charles Darwin was the father of scientific racism, which, by the way, was once inscribed in a law in the state of Louisiana, and I was called to speak before the Louisiana legislature to demonstrate that that is entirely false. In fact, scientific racism began with Christians in the Western world, not evolutionary biologists. So, yeah, I'm very proud of being called Black Darwin. I recognize that Charles Darwin was a man of his time, that he had issues. But if you were to put him in the context of being a person of his time, he was on the side of good more than he was on the side of bad.
2: Well, I'm glad Stutes gave you that nickname, Black Darwin. I mean, you seem to definitely, I guess, feel that you're in the right place with these young minds, especially at a historically Black university at North Carolina A&T, which really just, you know, I guess that hopefully will improve the academic conditions for Black students really pursuing the sciences, right? The scientific fields out there. And
3: so I just want to interject that in 2025, I wrote a paper for the Society of Integrative and Comparative Biologists called The Field and Function of the Negro College in STEM 2025. I actually think we are far better placed, even though we are historically underfunded, mm-hmm. we are far better placed to produce the next generation of Black scientists than historically white institutions are. And in fact, over the last few months, everything that's been happening in historically—
2: But hasn't that always been the case?
3: I think it's always been the case, but more so now because of the overall outright, complete, thorough attack on diversity, equity, inclusion in historically white institutions.
2: I guess it's the Supreme Court ruling
3: a couple of years ago. And again, in a piece that I wrote for Scientific American, I said, sure, okay, you know, if you want to dismantle affirmative action, if you want to end DEI, then pay us all of the money you owe us from Plessy versus Ferguson, which, of course, they haven't done.
2: Well, we have to go. This conversation is just getting juicy. But before we go, I can't ignore the second part of your book title, What Medicine Gets Wrong and How to Fix It. So, how do we fix this?
3: Well, it begins with medical practitioners who recognize there's a problem. And there is a growing number of medical practitioners. Again, we've spoken to institutions all over the country in Canada and the UK who recognize that there is a problem. The American Medical Association recognizes there's a problem. The American Academy of Pediatrics recognizes there's a problem. But now the issue, again, with this new administration attacking anything that remotely looks like diversity, equity, and inclusion, it's going to be harder. But what I point out to folks is that this is an issue of science, not diversity, equity, inclusion. If medicine claims to be evidence-based, then it should be using the best evidence. And that evidence around human biological variation tells us that humans don't have biological races, that most of what we see in health disparities is driven by social determinants of health, not genetic differences between populations. So that has to be integrated into the curriculum. So quickly, since I know we're out of time, I was involved in the revision of Robbins and Kumar's Basic Pathology, the 11th edition. Now, this book is the most widely selling book of pathology in the world. It's literally used all over the globe. And we were able to get in a chapter on social determinants of health. We also have a new book coming out from Elsevier in 2026 entitled Anti-Racist Medicine, in which we demonstrate how we can incorporate anti-racism into the curriculum that physicians receive when they enter medical school.
2: Well, Dr. Joseph L. Graves, Jr., is an evolutionary geneticist and the Mackenzie Scott Endowed Professor of Biology at North Carolina A&T State University. His new book, Why Black People Die Sooner, What Medicine Gets Wrong About Race and How to Fix It. Dr. Graves, thank you so much for this conversation.
3: Again, thank you for having me on today.
2: I'm Leonita Inge. Stay tuned for more Due South on WUNC. Yeah.

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1: And I'm Leonita Inge. 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
0: I don't know if that's enough time, Leonita, but we'll get to that in a minute. 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
1: Oh boy, we're here to share their recommendations, and maybe to debate the best spots in Raleigh is Josh Sullivan. He's the social media producer at WUNC News. Josh, glad to have you back on Due South.
2: Yeah, thanks for having me.
0: Also with us here in our Due South studios, digital news intern Lauren Rhodes. Lauren, welcome back to Due South. I understand you were here as a student reporter, maybe with me. It's been 2 years when you were at the Daily Tar Heel. Back in 2024. Welcome back.
3: Thanks so much for having me.
0: All right.
1: Well, you know, Josh, Lauren, why 6 hours in Raleigh? Why not two? Maybe because of the traffic, but why 6 hours?
2: Yeah, I mean, I think the most important thing, this is not like a knock on Raleigh. This is not saying you only need 6 hours. It's just we're really busy people. Lauren is graduating this year, or just graduated, and I know we've got all stuff going on in our lives, so we can't just like take a whole day. So 6 hours seemed appropriate. Jason, our editor, signed off on that much time. And yeah, I mean, it was pretty go. All goes from the start, but we squeezed a bit in.
0: All right. Jason DeBruin, editor here at WNC News. He lives in Wake County. I live in Wake County. I have a Raleigh mailing address. I don't live in the city proper. Josh, you live in the city. Lauren, you lived in Raleigh. Your parents are still there. But this is a relatively big geographic place. Not everybody's experience is the same. My preferences with two young kids and where I live might be different from y'all's. How did you decide on places that you think most people would like to go and put feet down for part of the 6 hours?
2: Yeah, that's a good question. I think like Lauren and I sat down, we had the entire list, and we were really just like, okay, first of all, what's manageable in this like shorter amount of time? And second of all, like, what do we think that the New York Times really got right? And we kind of just went from there.
3: And we also talked to a lot of people in the office about what their picks were, and kind of polled everyone and then went from there, because obviously things like barbecue is going to pull a lot of different answers from different people.
0: Oh boy, we went right to barbecue.
1: I know. So we're not going to make folks wait. We want to know the top places on your list, the most important things you think we should do.
2: Well, it was a pretty concise day. We started off just me and my dog, went to Bolted Bread, brought what we got to Umstead Park, Umstead State Park. I live really close to there, so it was kind of an easy transition.
0: Okay.
2: From there, we went to the Farmers Market restaurant. We met up with Wilson Sayre, director of digital content here at WUNC. And more importantly, Raleigh native has lived here for a really long time. So she kind of gave us the rundown.
1: Did you go get some fish?
2: Didn't get any fish. Got an omelet.
3: Got a lot of biscuits. A lot of biscuits with molasses.
0: Leonita's face right now is one of concern.
1: No, because that's one reason I thought people definitely went to the Farmers Market as opposed to the flea market, is because there's also a fish restaurant and I think local seafood and all that good stuff.
0: The Farmers Market is a wonderful place where you can get fresh seafood because we are, whatever, 100 and some odd miles from the coast. But they're getting it quickly. All right. So
1: keep going.
0: Bread Park, more food at the market, which I like.
2: Yeah. Dick's Park, Blackbird Books, where we had a couple detours that Lauren will talk about in a little bit, and ended with a beer. We wanted to hit one of the several breweries that made the New York Times list. They were all closed by the time we finished up, so we settled for Trophy Brewing. Always a good choice.
0: All the breweries were closed by what time?
2: It was like 4 o'clock.
0: That's too early for the breweries to be
2: closed.
0: Well,
2: they hadn't opened yet. I should say.
0: Oh, they hadn't opened yet. I'm sorry. Still closed. All right, I want to briefly, you alluded to doing this exercise and wanting to figure out what the New York Times didn't get right or what they missed. Let's just touch on that. What did the New York Times miss or not do right? From your perspective, Josh Sullivan.
2: Yeah, that's a great question. I think the overwhelming consensus is it might have gotten the barbecue choices wrong. You know, I'm not a North Carolina native, and so there are some people are going to feel a lot more passionate about this than others, but you know, it gave a lot of credit to the Pit, and the Pit is a real fun spot. It's in a great location. It might not be the best barbecue in Raleigh. And so, yeah, that's up for debate. That's the great thing about things like this.
0: I mean, there is a Sam Jones barbecue location in downtown Raleigh. Now, do you have a bar? I'm not running for public office, but you got to be real careful when you delve into the barbecue debate, because mm-hmm. you're going to make some enemies.
1: Well, I know some barbecue chefs personally, so I don't even go to Raleigh for barbecue.
0: We're talking
1: first
0: about
1: of all.
0: Raleigh today, but Lita, when I
1: go, but when I do go to Raleigh. And you did not mention, I hit that Krispy Kreme hard. You ought to mention Krispy Kreme donuts. That's where I go in Raleigh because they're not, they make them there and ship them everywhere else, you know, so I like going there when they're hot.
0: All right, let me just remind listeners, we're chatting with Josh Sullivan, social media producer, and Lauren Rhodes, digital news intern here at WNC News, talking about 6 hours in Raleigh, and we're talking about some of the different stops that you made. What else did not make the list but was very high in terms of love or mention?
3: This, I told you I'd talk about this earlier, but I have a deep, deep-seated love for Big Ed's, and I was so sad that Big Ed's was not on the New York Times list. I grew up going to Big Ed's for, like, my birthday and stuff.
0: For those who don't know, what is Big Ed's?
3: Big Ed's is this awesome breakfast place. It's got, like, lunch, too, but it's, like, good Southern, like, home cooking.
1: They have pancakes.
3: Pancakes the size of your head that are, like, literally, like, cornbread, but pancake form. Yeah. And they also have excellent, like, bacon and eggs. And if you go, it's in the historic district. If you go on like a weekend around noon, the line is literally down the block and it is worth waiting for it every time.
1: Oh yeah. That was one not to leave off. Yeah.
2: I think too, you know, there were a lot of great places, but Players Retreat in Raleigh, I mean, really tough to leave that off the list. It, might not be the best food or drink you've ever had, although it is great, but it's just a staple for the neighborhood. It's a staple. It's one of those few places you can go and see a fresh 21-year-old from state along with a like 85-year-old alumnus. I think that's really cool. There's not a lot of places that exist like that in the world anymore, and that's one of them.
1: But what about also, I noticed, I mean, maybe it was tucked away in different, but the North Carolina Museum of Art, I mean, that's right there on Blue Ridge. Brunch there in that restaurant is delicious, but you know, during the summer, you know, but you know,
3: the trail system.
1: Those are night, you know, they have different performances and of course even movies out there. But then if you're trying to fit it in a day, like between 9 and 5, your 6 hours, you can always walk the halls and look at that beautiful art.
2: So the art museum did make the list.
1: Good.
0: We were just 7.5 minutes in and we hadn't mentioned the art museum.
1: I know. I was trying
0: and
1: to.
0: And partner in crime over here was not happy about that.
1: I live there all the time.
3: The thing that made the list, I think, for us from the art museum was the trails outside, because they have these like almost 5-ish miles of trails that has art exhibits included into it. And it's totally free for the public. So it's great if you want to get your kids tired. It's great if you want to bike or walk or run or take your dog out.
0: I want to ask y'all to that point, if y'all have ever been to or seen the swings, the musical swings that are part of the 5 miles of trail outside the Museum of Art. I was there with my family recently. They're like, you swing, and if you get, I don't know how many there are, 8 or 9 swings, but you can get it going almost in a harmony. It's neat and beautiful.
3: It's really neat.
1: Yeah. Well, you have to like to walk that far, though. That's why I've never seen this way.
0: That far from the parking lot. Do y'all have it? We're going to move on from the Museum of Art in a moment. But do you have a favorite? I mean, you love the Museum of Art, but is there a particular exhibit or something that you enjoy going back to time and time again?
1: No, they just have some permanent pieces there from definitely several North Carolina artists and from around the world. And, you know, there's an artist from Ghana. His piece is so big and covers a whole wall. Now I'm trying to think of his name. But, you know, I've just been there. I've lived in this area longer than I've lived anywhere else in my life. And so I like to go and just see the permanent pieces. So I enjoy the art museum.
0: I want to ask you all about third spaces, a.k.a. people watching. I grew up outside of Boston. I went to school in upstate New York. When I go to New Orleans, and there are other major cities, Las Vegas, Charleston, I find there can be very good people watching. Do you have any favorite spots for people watching in Raleigh?
2: I'm a big diehard of Umstead State Park. I live pretty close to it now, and I was pretty excited it made the list. I go there with my dog like a few days a week. I'll ride my bike there. It's to the point where like when that first warm weekend hits and I can't find a parking spot, I'm kind of like, y'all weren't here 3 weeks ago when it was 30 degrees, but you know, that's fine. I think like that's pretty cool, but just because of the variety of things that are going on, you have like people doing dog training, you have summer camps going on, you have like field trips. Umstead just announced like this program to get these motorized vehicles for people who are wheelchair bound.
0: Interesting.
2: To have a similar. So there's just a lot going on. That's like personally one of my favorites.
0: Yeah.
3: I would have to go with Dix Park, which we did put on the list, just because it's so fun to watch people like play with the trolls, the giant trolls that are there.
0: Yes.
3: You also have dogs. You have the playground nearby. I also, it's not on our list, but I frequent Lafayette Village in North Raleigh.
0: Absolutely.
3: You can go to Jubala and get an excellent latte and watch workout classes and people walking and people with their kids.
0: Have you ever been to Lafayette Village?
1: No.
3: It's crazy.
0: It's wild. It's this French-themed place in North Raleigh, right? Is it? I mean, yeah.
3: There's like a wine bar. There's like tapas, I think. There's like a bunch of crazy stuff around there. And it's all, it has a mini Eiffel Tower. It's all in this like French Quarter themed area.
1: Yeah, I'm a little more lowbrow. So I people watch at the flea market, you know, where you can get, you know, ice cream and snow cones. And
0: you've mentioned the flea market a couple times.
1: You know what?
0: At the state fairgrounds.
1: Well, it's at the state fairgrounds, which is a historic place. Mm-hmm. It's just, I just love the state fairgrounds in Raleigh. But we talk about all the young folks who are moving to the area and who are already here because of college, right? But man, when I moved here many years ago, I furnished my whole house from that flea market. I mean, from sofa to dining room table. So, you know, that's the plug I'm giving. And you watched a lot of people watching there, a lot of people watching.
0: I'll just mention, having spent lots of time at the legislature by virtue of being a reporter there for a while, I think that if it's not too hot of a day, there's some decent people watching around those parts. But I think one of the underrated elements, I'm interested if this came up at all in y'all's conversations, is the Museum of Natural Sciences in downtown Raleigh, a free museum. It's a big, huge free museum, often just lots of school groups there. That's a great resource, I think. But talk to us about other museums. We mentioned the Museum of Art. If there are any others that were considered for how to spend six meaningful hours in Raleigh.
3: Yeah, Jason, our digital editor, he did bring up the North Carolina Museum of Natural Sciences, which is a place that I have frequented. I grew up first coming to Raleigh to visit my uncle because I would come to visit him on the weekends and he would take me there all the time. It was there in Big Ed's for my birthday. And I have been like a few times as an adult, and it is like a wonderfully done museum, which is cool. Like they have a giant blue whale skeleton. They have a giant sloth. It is completely free for the public. And I find that it's interesting as an adult, and it was super fun as a kid. So it probably is good for all ages.
2: Yeah. I think the children's museum too. I don't have kids myself, but, I've done a decent amount of reporting, over there or in that area. And I think like, they've got the IMAX theater over there. It's like right in the heart of course, like right across from Moore Square. And there's, you know, if you want to bring your kids to a coffee shop after and stuff like that, you're free to do that.
0: A few more minutes here on Due South with Lauren Rhodes, digital news intern at WNC, and Josh Sullivan, social media producer at WNC News. I'm going to pick on them and then I want you to pick on them. There's no place for live music in here.
1: Mm. Well, that's for things
0: What's up with that?
1: 6 hours.
0: Remember? Oh, okay. We start. Oh, okay, I'm sorry.
1: No, I'm just saying that's why they haven't gotten to the live music.
2: Yeah, I think Bowstring, I don't know if y'all are familiar with that, but I think that's a pretty unique spot to Raleigh. And that would have made my list for sure.
3: Yeah, my brother's a musician and he plays at the Creedmoor all the time. So I have to shout out the Creedmoor. I love that place. I think there's a lot of unique clientele and unique musicians playing there.
1: And of course, the biggies in downtown Raleigh, you know, you can always go to the opera. You can always go to the ballet. And if you choose the right day, the right weekend, and the right month, so many street festivals through Raleigh. That's a good way to spend some hours.
2: Brugaloo.
3: Yeah.
1: Brugaloo.
0: Let me tee it up. And this might be repetitive or redundant, but you both have friends and family members who don't live in Raleigh, who don't live in North Carolina. When people come to visit you, what is one or two of the first places you're taking them, whether it's a meal or a hike out or a music, but whatever? What's your go-to?
2: Yeah, I think recently the farmer's market's been a really easy one. I think like the restaurant is a really great spot, like really Southern style food I'm from up north. And so that's what people want when they come down here. You know, I think depending on the age of the person, like Glenwood is always, I think, something like someone should experience, whether it's the day or the night. Like Raleigh Beer Garden at like 2 p.m. on a Saturday is like, I think, one of the coolest places around. The Avenue is at the end of Glenwood, and that's like a really cool outdoor area. And it gets a little less like NC State-y and chaotic out that way. Something that didn't really make the list, but you know, there's a lot of these like pockets of like Mexican grocers, mm-hmm. and certain ethnicities that have like kind of historically been in a neighborhood, and there are a few different restaurants of that kind, and those are always really cool. I usually stumble across them accidentally, but it's really cool to kind of show people that hidden gem later on.
1: Before we go, is there anything you disagreed on, Josh and Lauren?
3: Ooh.
2: I don't think so.
0: You can tell us.
1: This is
0: a safe space.
2: There's like a little over 10 years in between us, so we might have like different
3: tendencies. I would disagree that Glenwood is a fun place to go.
0: You think you would disagree?
3: Glenwood scares me.
0: Good. Okay. When you go to the farmer's market, what kind of fish are you getting? Or shellfish, or what do you?
1: I don't know. I get whatever they're frying.
0: All right.
1: Pretty much. I mean,
0: I'm not
1: one of those picky people.
3: That was an excellent question you asked, because a big inspiration behind this list was us talking about how people in the Triangle don't often visit other parts of the Triangle. Yeah. Mm-hmm. Like if you're in Chapel Hill, you're not really visiting Raleigh like that. And that was part of the inspiration for this list, was like, okay, so let's say you live in Durham. You just have never really popped over to Raleigh because it's 30 minutes away. What can you conceivably do in an afternoon?
0: Mm-hmm.
2: I think when I was considering moving to the Triangle, I heard a lot of rumors that Raleigh was boring. After living here for 4 years, could not be further from the truth, but it does have that like reputation. So it was really cool to see it get like the kind of like countrywide recognition it deserves.
0: All right. Unfortunately, we're up against the clock. Josh Sullivan is the social media producer here at WNC News. Lauren Rhodes is a digital news intern here at WNC. Thank you both for the conversation. Good luck finding some more for our next 6-hour exploration.
3: Thank you, guys.
2: Thank you.
0: All right. We'd like to hear from you as well. If you loved, hated, or want to point out an omission from this 6-hour experience in Raleigh, please shoot us a note, duesouth@wunc.org.
1: I'm Leonida Inge.
0: And I'm Jeff Tiberi. We'll talk to you again tomorrow at noon.
4: 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It is just about 9 o'clock now on this Monday night. Thank you for listening to WUNC News. I'm Russ Henry. Coming up next, it's Embodied. 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And from the Michael and Laura Breda Araje

0: high-quality human trials. Along with erectile dysfunction, tadalafil is approved for a rare form of high blood pressure affecting the lungs, as well as symptoms of enlarged prostate in men. Will Stone, NPR News.
1: There are four times as many people worth more than $100 million in the Trump administration than in the three previous administrations combined. That's according to consumer advocacy group Public Citizen. 57 Trump officials are worth at least $100 million, including 17 ambassadors and the remaining 40 in senior posts across the executive branch. This is NPR News.
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3: It is 9:06 now on this Monday night. Thank you for listening to WUNC News. I'm Russ Henry. 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
4: This summer's heat waves have been some of the most intense on record. I have certainly been feeling the effects in my body, and you probably have too. It's sweaty around here.
5: Sweat is what we're really good at as humans. In fact, it's like the thing that makes us superstars in the animal kingdom, and yet we're all kind of mortified of it.
4: That's Sarah Everts. She's a science journalist and self-proclaimed sweaty person. She spent years researching why sweat is essential for human survival. And she says that now, more than ever, we need to better understand sweat and give it some respect.
5: We're only going to get a little bit or a lot more sweaty as temperatures climb. We might as well get to know this thing that makes us better than all other animals in the world at cooling down and perhaps find a little solace in all that sweating that we do.
4: This is Embodied, our show about identity, relationships, and health. I'm Anita Rao. I've definitely fretted over body odor in a crowded workout class and worried about ruining a cute summer outfit with sweat marks. On the spectrum of sweatiness, I'm probably on the lower end, but I grew up in South Asian diaspora communities where I watched many people I love struggle with stereotypes and judgment about their sweat. So I've wondered a lot about this sweat, shame, and stigma, and why something so essential has gotten such a bad reputation. Sarah Everts digs into all of this in her book, The Joy of Sweat, and she starts with a quick physics lesson: how sweating cools our bodies down.
5: It's a really smart combination of physics and biochemistry, because the goal is to cool down, right? It's to make the heat in inside our body go away. And so by putting liquid on the surface of our skin, our body heat evaporates it up into the atmosphere. And so that body heat is used up to evaporate the liquid. And that's the physics of what's called evaporative cooling. And it is the most efficient way of cooling down in the animal kingdom. And humans have 2 to 5 million sweat glands that exist to help us cool down. That's pretty amazing.
4: Unlike some of our other bodily functions like peeing and pooping, something we love to talk about on the show, sweat is not something we can control, which really sucks sometimes. Like, I'm thinking about that feeling of being at a job interview and really hoping that your pit stains aren't showing. Like, why do we sweat in moments when we're not particularly overheated?
5: Right. That's because the sweat glands, all millions of them that you have on your body, they are sensitive to a couple of different signals to open up those floodgates. One is, temperature. So if your body temperature rises, they're going to open up and try and start cooling you down. But also anxiety hormones open them up. And probably the evolution reason for that is that if you're anxious, it's probably, way back in our evolutionary history, there's a threat that you're going to have to run away from, maybe a wild animal. And so your body is prepping to have to cool down as you're like racing away. And so, you know, when you are going to a job interview or going on a date with a crush and you start getting a little sweaty, that's because you're probably anxious. And it's evolution from way back preparing you to have to run really fast. But I guess we don't usually run away really fast from the things that stress us in modern days. Or
6: depending on the first date, depending on the first date.
5: Yeah, could go really bad.
6: So, okay, so you've mentioned a few times that this is evolutionarily advantageous, being able to sweat. It's made humans really stand out in the animal kingdom. So talk to me about why sweating is one of the defining adaptations that has made our survival possible.
5: Sure. So there's kind of two things to think about. The first is to think about the things that make humans unique in the world, and that's that we are the naked ape, right? So if you're going to evaporate a liquid off your body as a way to cool down, it behooves you not to have a lot of hair. Because if you think about like places where you're hairy, like the top of your head or maybe your armpits, those don't evaporate liquid away very fast. And so it's kind of amazing that we are the naked ape, but it effectively gives us a lot of real estate off of which we can cool. And if you compare to like our nearest evolutionary neighbor, the chimpanzee or say dogs, they cool down by panting. They pant because their tongues are the only naked part of their body. Mm. And so they are evaporating away saliva there instead of sweat. And so that's the kind of one of the important evolutionary features about humans that help us be the best at cooling down in the animal kingdom. But if you think about our history, you know, go way back in our evolutionary history when we're, you know, hunter-gatherers in the savannah, we can run, but we can't run faster than the things that we hunt. And so if you think about our desire to maybe hunt an antelope, well, they sprint away way faster than we can. But because we can cool down and run at the same time, we can catch up with that antelope, which has probably sprinted away real fast and is now panting in the shade somewhere. And as we catch up to it, it forces the prey to go faster again until the point where they are so weakened by a heat stroke that they are either easy to kill or they die of heat stroke themselves. Meanwhile, you know, it's not that we're not hot, it's that we can cool down while running. And that is super unique. There's only a couple of other animals that kind of do that a little bit. Horses are one, but we are so much more efficient at it than horses because we are the naked apes. So all of that surface area means we are cooling and running, and it's a hot, sweaty mess, but it's like a really great evolutionary adaptation. And, you know, when you're cold, we just put on furs, right, of other animals. So it's been really good for humans over the course of our evolution.
6: It's interesting to have you explain this because it helps me understand like walking with my dog in the summer in North Carolina, because it's like I can go, you know, slow and steady for 30 minutes and he can go for 5 minutes and then he has to stop and flop and pant and catch up and then he can go for another 5 minutes. And it seems like that kind of regulation, like they need those breaks to regulate versus we can kind of keep going at a slow and steady pace because sweating is helping us regulate as we're moving.
5: Right. I mean, those tongues feel large and wet when they lick us, right? But that's a small surface area to cool what can be a really large, hairy, hot animal, right? And, you know, we've got lots of, well, some of us are hairier than others, but most of us aren't that hairy or can cool down pretty easily with our exposed skin.
6: So you talked about kind of dogs and chimps who use panting as a way to kind of get airflow and increase evaporation, but there are so many fascinating examples in the animal kingdom of how animals use other liquids to help with evaporation and regulating their body temperature. Tell me about one of your favorites.
5: Oh, no. This is where it gets gross. So the great thing about humans is we've got sweat, right? If you don't have dedicated sweat glands to release fluid in a controlled fashion to cool down, you have to rely on whatever other bodily fluid is available. And so a lot of animals lick themselves, so they use saliva or they pant. Some animals urinate on themselves. Some animals poop on themselves or vomit on themselves. So birds have liquid poop and they can poop on their legs. And again, the evaporation of that liquidy poop takes away their body heat. So it's pretty amazing to think about how, you know, humans think sweat is so gross, but honestly, it could have been so much worse, right? Like,
6: so yeah, I mean, sweat is how we survive. We need it. But I mean, when you look around, like on a hot summer day or in a workout class, like not everyone is sweating the same amount. Like there's a wide range. So like, what are the factors that influence how much each of us individually is sweating?
5: Yeah. So I'm one of those people who sweats a lot. And so I'm like looking to see if I'm the only one sweating right off the bat at a spin class or a hot yoga. So there's a couple of things. It's nature and nurture. Genetically, we have a diversity of numbers of sweat glands. So like between 2 and 5 million. So that's going to be dependent on your genetics. Then there's like flow rates. Like your sweat glands can open up and they can just a little tiny trickle come out, or a huge amount can come out. And then last but not least, there's like the closing signal when your body gets the message that, okay, there's enough liquid out there. We're probably under control in terms of like not overheating. You can stop sweating. And that also is like a third way that genetics is probably controlling the relative amount of sweat that you or I would do compared to other people. And then the nurture part is where you spent your toddler years. So when you're born with a set number of sweat glands, but how active they are is interestingly contingent on where you spent the early years of your life. It's like your body is learning, okay, this is like a really hot climate. I need to sweat a little bit more than perhaps in a cold climate. And your body's learning this because it's trying to learn to be efficient. Because the downside of sweating too much, not sweating efficiently, is that you lose water, and water is precious, right? And so you want to sweat efficiently so that you don't, that it's barely noticeable. And so those early years is when your body is learning that. And of course, if you grow up in a cold climate and then relocate to a really hot climate later in life, your body has not learned how to sweat efficiently. And so often many of us who relocate to hot climates just like pour. But there's also, you know, adaptations. So for example, athletes can train their bodies to sweat more, and many that have to compete in a really hot place, perhaps for the Olympics or for a World Cup game, will train in the environments that they have to excel at so that their bodies are cooling at an optimal rate or as best they can so that they can continue to perform. People who study this say that your body can learn much faster to sweat more. It's harder to go in the other direction. And you only end up going back to that baseline of, you know, what your body learned in its toddler years.
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0: Hey, it's Colin Campbell, Capitol Bureau Chief here at WUNC News. We have another 50th anniversary celebration coming up with Pints and Politics. 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
1: 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Thanks so much for listening to Embodied on this Monday night. I'm Russ Henry. 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
2: This is Embodied. I'm Anita Rao. Today, we're talking about sweat. It's essential for our survival. We have to sweat to cool down and regulate our body temperature. And yet, sweat is also often a source of shame. I'm thinking about the side eye someone gets in a hot yoga class when their mat is soaked or their BO is pungent. So why is it that something so essential also carries so much stigma? That's what science journalist Sarah Everts set out to answer. She's a self-proclaimed sweaty person, and her deep dive into this topic culminated in the book The Joy of Sweat. She examines the science of how sweat works and why it's both embraced and reviled, depending on the cultural context. To understand all of that, it's important to clarify that sweat isn't just one thing. Humans actually have two kinds of sweat, one that we start secreting when we're little, and another that doesn't kick in until puberty.
3: So the salty floods, the stuff that helps you cool down, that's called eccrine sweat, and it's sourced from your blood. That's why it's salty. You don't actually need the salt to do that evaporative cooling. You just need the liquid, but our bodies are very salt watery. And so all the things that are smaller than a blood cell are coming out in your eccrine sweat, the stuff that cools you down. The other kind of sweat that appears at puberty is called an apocrine gland, and that is in your armpits or, frankly, anywhere where hair grows at puberty. And that kind of sweat is very different from the salty floods, and it's kind of just a little bit thick, it's waxy, and when it initially comes out, it's odorless. But the reason that sweat ends up being stinky or more odorous is that the bacteria, your microbiome, your skin microbiome, eats that sweat, and its metabolism, or, you know, that's scientific jargon for bacterial farts, are what makes your armpit odor. So it's two very different kinds of sweat, both like chemically and in terms of like the impact or role it plays in your life.
2: Okay, so I'm thinking about, I have a niece and nephew. My niece is like 6 and my nephew is 8. And the 8-year-old has like started to get sweaty armpits, but they don't quite smell yet. So how, like, when does the smell emerge and why?
3: So it's when the hair grows in puberty that the apocrine glands, the ones that make the stinky precursors, that's when they get active. So until there's hair in the armpits, you're probably not going to have much BO, although the exact timing is not, you know, perfect. You know, biology is messy. And so it's at puberty that those waxy secretions start coming out into the armpits. Of course, your armpits also sweat the other kind of sweat. So they're kind of dual sweaters. That's partly why they're hot and soppy. Also, you know, our arms are at our sides. So there's not a lot of opportunity for that evaporative cooling because literally your arms are mostly at their sides. And so that's why armpits are often the target of, you know, people's insecurities.
2: So what is in each of these liquids? You mentioned you've been kind of talking about the apocrine glands as releasing these kind of fatty, greasier molecules. What is the difference between like what's in each of these kinds?
3: Yeah, sure. So the ones in the armpits that appear at puberty, it's like waxy, fatty, a lot like earwax. The other sweat, eccrine sweat, that salty liquid, it's actually a lot more than salt and water. It's the parts of your blood that have had the big cells like immune cells and red blood cells, platelets filtered out. So anything else that is circulating around in your blood comes out in that sweat, for good or for bad. So if you have had a hard night of garlic dip or drinking or both, these odors are circulating in your blood, right? And they come out for a ride, as does hormones, vitamins, any drugs that you are consuming. So if you have a coffee in the morning, within about 15 minutes, caffeine metabolites are also coming out in your sweat. It's just anything that's circulating around in your blood. But what ends up happening is that we misinterpret the stuff that's coming out in your liquids as that sweat is a detox, and it's not. That's like one of the biggest myths, is that you don't actually detox by sweating. It's just all coming out incidentally. So some good things are coming out, like vitamins and hormones and glucose, but also anything else that's going through your blood is also coming out. And the bad stuff is filtered out through your kidneys, right? Like your kidneys filter your blood and then that comes out in urine. And so everything that's coming out onto your skin is just whatever's circulating around in your body.
2: So in the process of writing this book, you got to do some very cool testing of your own sweat, as well as sniffing of your own armpits.
3: Yes.
2: So talk to me about what did you learn about your own BO from getting your armpits sniffed by a professional sensory analyst?
3: Yeah. So if you think that you're insecure about your armpits, writ large, don't go to a place where they sniff armpits for a living. it was super interesting. But of course, these people are doing this not for funsies, but because they are testing deodorant and antiperspirant. So if you see some sort of claim on a product saying, works for 24 hours or 48 hours or whatever, those claims are assessed by these sensory analysts. And so one armpit usually is the control. It doesn't get the product. And then the other armpit does. And so what ends up happening is, imagine putting your hands behind your head to open your armpits out to the world. These sniffers will come in and go, about 6 inches from your armpit and do these like bunny sniffs. And then they'll take a break and then they'll go to the other armpit that has or has not gotten the product. And so that was very surreal and fascinating and terrifying, I have to say. It like really forced me to, come to terms with this thing where, sweat, especially even body odor, there's all this social shame about it. But also there's all this like weird fetishizing about it. And so it was a lot for my little brain to handle.
2: So like every human smells distinct because each of our armpits kind of secretes distinct molecules, and we have different bacteria on our bodies that are eating the sweat that is being secreted. But there are these kind of like categories of smell that define humans. Tell me about those and kind of what you learned about like how we smell as a species.
3: Yeah. So I like to think about it as like kind of a symphony where there's these like major notes, or if you think of like a top note where you can really smell, you can identify a Merlot or a wine as what it is. Humans also have that in our body odor. So although we have kind of slight different symphonies of odors. Like the stuff coming off of our bodies, there's hundreds and hundreds of molecules, and they're all in different amounts. And that's what makes you unique from me and what makes your family able to identify you from me. But there's two major top notes in humans. And one is like a rancid fruit meets raw onion kind of odor. And the other one is a very nasty goaty odor. And what's interesting about it is once you like start thinking about it, you start noticing those two notes in your BO and literally everybody else's BO that you have the pleasure of sniffing. It also is like how when you go into an elevator and there is like a smell there, you know that it was a smelly human rather than, you know, a wet dog or a smelly dog or a horse, because it's like so identifiable as human. And those are our two top notes. And they come from those waxy apocrine molecules that then get eaten by the bacteria.
4: Are you more rancid fruit or goat? per the analysts.
3: It was really funny because she was like, I see that you have put on a citrus deodorant, but no, I have both a strong goaty odor and a rancid fruit meets raw onion. I like to think of myself as balanced in the stink department.
4: One thing I loved about your book is like just kind of what we can learn about humans from their sweat. And you've mentioned that like a lot comes out when we secrete sweat, that it's not detoxifying, whatever saunas may want us to think, like it's not a way to release toxins, but it is information. And there's kind of more and more science being done to analyze like what our sweat could illuminate. Tell me a little bit about that and like what the potential things are that we can learn about people from testing their sweat.
3: Yeah, it's super interesting from both kinds of sweat. So if you start with the odor side of things, so one of the more interesting things that people have researched is anxiety odor. So beyond those like stinky top notes that we just talked about, when people are really anxious, they release yet another smell that is very recognizable by other humans. So much so that like when researchers, I love these kind of experiments, they're the t-shirt experiments. And so they get a group of people and they give them t-shirts. And then in one case, in one very notable experiment, they had the people watch a nature documentary. I think it was of Yellowstone National Park. And then they had the other group watch a scary movie. And then they collect the t-shirts and they bring them to people who don't know those individuals. And they asked them to sniff the t-shirts, and people who are strangers could like identify the t-shirts of people who are anxious.
4: Whoa.
3: And so that's, yeah, it's a really interesting characteristic that definitely people have also thought about exploiting, because if you could figure out what it was in that odor that makes people anxious, that would be a very potent psychological weapon. So that's like one really interesting thing that we are learning about what is coming out of our sweat and how it kind of impacts other people. Another one is people are looking at people who become fast friends and finding that their body odor is often more similar than to random people on a street. And so there's like lots of really cool things on the odor side, but there's also really interesting things on that, like the liquid sweat part, you know, the stuff that we shed every day on our yoga mats or actually in our fingerprints. So when we are sweating, and we're always sweating, usually our body is just doing it really efficiently so that we don't look wet and soggy. And so when you leave a fingerprint behind, for example, that fingerprint is mostly a sweat print. And so from sweat prints or from fingerprints, people are like lifting up those fingerprints. And instead of looking at them forensically for, you know, the whirls and swirls, they're actually looking at the chemicals left behind, because you remember that sweat is just the liquidy parts of our blood. And so you can tell if, you know, that in that fingerprint, that person was doing drugs or is on drugs. And so that could be both like super useful in a forensic sense. There's a woman at Sheffield University named Simona Francesi, who is working with police in England to analyze these fingerprints. And they lifted up a fingerprint off a windowsill of a woman who was being stalked and found that the stalker had been drinking both alcohol and doing cocaine just from one fingerprint.
4: Wow.
3: So yeah, so there's like lots to uncover.
4: So, I mean, you've kind of done a great job of establishing like what sweat is doing for us, why it is essential for our survival. So I want to understand more about the stigma and why it has gotten so stigmatized. And there is some fascinating stuff in kind of cultural history about this that you dug into. When did you first encounter evidence of humans stressing about sweat?
3: Oh, I think the fact that we have been using soap mm-hmm. and perfume for millennia, I think is a really interesting evidence that we were trying to control the way our bodies smelled. But my favorite example of how anxious we were is some advice that the Roman poet Catullus said to his friend Rufus thousands of years ago. So he writes this letter, and the letter says, I have it right here. "Wonder not, Rufus, why none of the opposite sex wishes to place her dainty thighs beneath you, not even if you undermine her virtue with gifts of choice silk or the enticement of a pellucid gem. You are being hurt by an ugly rumor that asserts that beneath your armpits dwells a ferocious goat. This they fear, and no wonder, for it's a right rank beast that no pretty girl will go to bed with. So either get rid of this painful affront to the nostrils or cease to wonder why the ladies flee." So, I mean, I think that's evidence that we've been like anxious about our body odor for a very long time. But that kind of got supersized at the turn of the century, of last century.
4: So historically, kind of most of the angst about sweat came from concerns about odor. But for most of human history, the response was bathe, use perfume, and that was a different culture to culture. But then in 1888, the first trademark deodorant was launched. Not long after that, the first trademark antiperspirant. And when these products first came on the market, tell me about how people reacted.
3: They were mortified and embarrassed and thought that they were stupid. So it's the Victorian era, uh-huh. right? And so first of all, nobody wants to talk about bodily fluids at all. So it's kind of like hard to sell a product when nobody feels comfortable talking about that product. A lot of people thought that soap and water and perfume were perfectly fine for handling body odor. And you know, culturally, that was what was totally okay. And so the early deodorants and antiperspirants really struggled to get any commercial success until this one called Odor Oh No, which was an antiperspirant and was developed by this young woman, Edna Murphy, who was the daughter of a doctor in Cleveland who had really sweaty hands, and he wanted his hands to be dry during surgery, which I'm sure his patients appreciated, so that his tools wouldn't slip. So she effectively thought, oh, this is a really great idea. Let's put it in our armpits. And she hired J. Walter Thompson, which was an advertising company, to take over the portfolio. And initially, the strategy was to present perspiration as a medical condition in need of curing.
4: Hmm.
3: And, you know, that worked a little bit, right? But it only had vast, amazing commercial success when the copywriter came up with something that's now known universally as whisper copy and is used in many other places and industries. And effectively, the idea was that it wasn't enough to present sweat as a medical condition in need of curing. It was important to present it as something that was going to cause social exclusion. And so the first advertisements that really worked using this strategy, the argument was mostly to women or entirely to women. If you sweat, first of all, people are talking, whispering about you behind your back because you don't even realize that you stink. number one. So, oh my God, people are talking behind my back. Second problem, it's going to prevent you from finding a husband.
4: Mm-hmm.
3: And believe it or not, the advertisement that first launched this strategy was in Ladies Home Journal. So many people were deeply offended by it. It was like, she thinks she's having like the best possible time, but oh my God, she doesn't realize she stinks to high heaven. I'm paraphrasing. And people were so offended, they canceled subscriptions to Ladies Home Journal, but Odoro No sales just spiked. And all the other deodorant companies and antiperspirant companies that were fledging at the time started to pick up on this trend. And suddenly within a few years, so this was in the 1919s, suddenly by the 20s and 30s, everybody's using this strategy. And then finally, they realized, oh, we've managed to convince all the women that they stink and that they should use deodorants. Oh no, we forgot about the men. And so they now need to come up with another strategy for that. And that it's the 30s, it's the depression. And so what they argue for men is that you stink, you don't realize it, people are talking behind your backs, and it is going to prevent you from keeping a job or getting a job because you stink in the interview. And what's really fascinating is that this idea of whisper copy continues to be used to sell deodorant and antiperspirants today. Although, you know, now they switch it to men, you know, you're not going to find love, and women, you're not going to find a job. There's been a little more equality in the strategy, but it's still effectively pretty dark in that it's arguing that you're going to be socially excluded or culturally excluded from a job because you're not controlling your sweat.
4: Just ahead, Sarah helps me make sense of our current moment in sweat discourse, when sauna culture is booming at the same time as full body deodorant. Then a conversation about living in a body that often can't stop sweating. We'll be right back.
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1: 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Thanks so much for listening to WUNC News. I'm Russ Henry. At 10 o'clock, we'll bring you the BBC World Service. 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
4: This is Embodied. I'm Anita Rao. We're talking about the science and culture of sweat today. Sweating is an evolutionary adaptation that has allowed our species to survive and thrive for millennia. And while humans have worried about the smell of their sweat at other moments in history, they mostly dealt with it through bathing and perfume. Then, in the early 1900s, things began to change. Deodorant and antiperspirant companies started selling a new idea. If you don't control your sweat, there will be consequences, socially, professionally, and romantically. Science journalist Sarah Everts compiles some of that history in The Joy of Sweat. It's a book about why we sweat and how we became so ashamed of something our bodies need for survival. Her book led me to reflect on the cultural moment we're in today and the conflicting messages we get about our sweat.
3: frankly, I find it fascinating and absurd, right? Like, we are paying a lot of money for gym memberships where if we don't sweat, we feel like we haven't gotten our money's worth. And then the moment that we finish sweating in max capacity, we take a shower and then we apply these deodorants to then control our sweating.
4: Right.
3: So it's like, I think we truly have like a very unhealthy relationship with our own sweat. And I wear these products too. I want to fit in too. But I think that like, it feels like it's all very extreme. I also think that all these companies that are selling deodorants and antiperspirants, they've done a good job at getting most people to wear their products. And so now they have to like find better ways to sell it. And so instead of focusing on the armpits, they're like, the whole body. Let's, you know, now it's so that you can like buy more of our product. First of all, we do need to sweat, folks,
4: right,
3: to stay cool. One, two, you know, your loved ones like how you smell, right? Like, you know, the nape of your neck. We all have subtle scents that are identifiable. And effectively, it's just trying to completely eradicate your unique identity. Then there's the issue of like, so deodorants are antiseptics and they work in your armpit to kill the bacteria that would eat your sweat and make you stinky. Whereas antiperspirants like plug the actual holes to cut off the sweat that those bacteria would eat, right? And so if you're putting those products over your entire body, you're effectively applying antiseptic, if it's a deodorant, to your whole body, killing all the microbes on your body, which strikes me as a really terrible idea since our microbiome is good for fighting off the pathogens who are trying to attack us through our skin. It's your first line of defense, so you don't want to kill those things. So to me, the whole body deodorants are just like a money grab to get us to use up more of our products faster so it improves the bottom line.
4: I want to close where we started, which was talking about why we need a perspiration pep talk given the realities of our changing climate. I talked a lot about your book as I was reading it to my partner, who's an environmental scientist, and he was kind of alerting me to the layer of the conversation that there are places around the world that are already becoming uninhabitable for humans because it is too humid for us to sweat, to evaporate enough to bring down our body temperatures. And this is a reality that we are already facing. So I'm curious how you think kind of the conditions of our changing planet will affect how we talk about and think about sweat.
3: Yeah, well, I hope it adds a dose of reality, right? There's these like hard ceilings on what humans can survive that is really scary because this physical characteristic that has made us superstar coolers in the animal kingdom allowed us to live on all parts of the world. I feel it's really important to like accept or even celebrate sweat as the last line of defense against these really terrible changing climate temperatures and conditions. So there's that. I also think that we're seeing a body positivity movement where there's this idea that we should be more accepting of bodies writ large. And I just wish that sweat would also be included in that just because it is such an important last line of defense for climate change.
4: That was Sarah Everts, science journalist and author of The Joy of Sweat. You can learn more about her and find a link to her book at our website, embodiedwunc.org. Sarah made the case that sweat deserves acceptance, even celebration, as it's the thing that will keep us alive as our planet heats up. But acceptance can be harder to come by if your body can't figure out when to stop sweating, which happens with the medical condition hyperhidrosis.
6: So hyperhidrosis is defined as excessive, uncontrollable sweating. It can manifest in many different parts of your body. In my body in particular, I suffer from palmar and plantar hyperhidrosis. This is excessive sweating of hands and of feet.
4: That's Karen Toriaga. Since she was a little kid, her body has produced far more sweat than it actually needs to cool down.
6: So when I am excessively sweating, I could be dry to dripping in 60 seconds. Hmm. I feel it come on. I feel it tingling in my fingertips. And I also experience swelling. So my fingers will swell another ring size. It's easy to start sweating, but not easy to stop sweating. And there's a lot of different thoughts that go in my head, wondering if people are perceiving my sweat as being gross or weird or something's wrong with me, or they don't want to be near me or touch my hands or hold my hand. It's really all encompassing.
4: So how do you navigate life when sweating causes frequent discomfort and social anxiety? Karen has been figuring that out for decades, from a sweat-filled adolescence through a career as a professional flutist to now in her life as a parent. Along the way, she's learned about what makes her sweating better or worse.
6: I know that there are certain situations that do exacerbate hyperhidrosis. Anxiety will, and I certainly run into stressful situations. So I definitely try to keep myself calm, or if I do have an excessive sweating episode, I do like to try breathing techniques to at least try to alleviate that physical aspect of that stress that I know I feel. But it's definitely only part of the story. Since it's a medical condition, it's, from what I understand, it's kind of like a broken thermostat. Kind of gets to that level and then doesn't know how to regulate itself after there.
4: How did you cope with it as a kid and young adult? Like, what were your coping strategies, both like physically and emotionally?
6: Childhood was really challenging. It got to a point where I did have to have my parents go in and speak to the teachers. And that ended up making it really helpful because I was allowed extra time for tests. I was allowed to sit in the back of the class and write with like a paper towel under my hand. Because when I was writing, especially with pencil, and you have hyperhidrosis, it won't even mark the page because it's so damp. Yeah. So they gave me additional, like I could take the test in pen, allowing me extra bathroom breaks because I would need to like physically remove myself from the room, calm down, run my hands under cold water, which did help. I wanted to be really discreet about it. But yeah, it was challenging.
4: So you kind of moved through your life, even once you had the language and the diagnosis. There's not a very clear treatment path. There are some treatments for hyperhidrosis and some that work. And I know that you did eventually find one that worked for a period of time in college. Tell me about that medication and how that shifted things for you, having something that did help control the symptoms for a little while.
6: So when I went off to college, I worked with a dermatologist who was familiar with hyperhidrosis and prescribed glycopyrrolate. It was an oral medication taken daily. I've heard that it's often given to patients with ulcers. It's supposed to kind of like dry things up inside your body. And this was a miracle drug for me for 4 years. I went through all of college with great success on the medication. I was able to play my flute. I was a flute performance major and was able to meet my husband, had not even a thought in my head of fear of holding his hand. I didn't feel like I even had to tell him that I had hyperhidrosis.
4: I want to ask you more about playing the flute, because when I think about that instrument, I mean, out of any, I played the violin for a period. And like, that's one where you do need to have, you know, like dexterity and in your fingers and holding the instrument. But the flute, even more so, I think of as like, you need so much finger control and you're always holding. How did hyperhidrosis shape how you built a career playing the flute? Because then you went on to play it professionally.
6: So hyperhidrosis has always impacted my flute playing. Granted, I had that lovely 4 years in college when it was pretty good. But playing the flute with hyperhidrosis can be challenging, especially with the swelling of my fingers. I remember my body temperature and the sweating getting so heightened that I would actually practice in a bathtub filled with cold water while playing, just to kind of keep my body temperature regulated. But then, yeah, as I'm performing, and especially I did perform several times solo as a soloist in front of an orchestra. So all eyes on me, and my sweat is dripping down my wrist to my elbow to the floor. I mean, every time I just had to let it be and let the sweat go. And, you know, it's such a mental game, because you're like getting your notes, but I'm also trying to suppress the fear of people seeing my sweat.
4: So they're like, you are kind of figuring out this way of managing in real time to kind of continue doing the thing you love, but also like doing it in a way that feels sustainable. I know you tried a couple of other treatments. There's this kind of really interesting like electrical current treatment that temporarily blocks the sweat. But none of these were really anything that you could do in a really long-term way. So I'm curious, like, did you reach a turning point where you decided to stop trying treatment? And like, what was that like? Or is that kind of an ongoing consideration?
6: I think it's an ongoing consideration. The iontophoresis was great, but it took a lot of time, a lot of setup. Then you would become immune to it and you would have to like take a break and then do the whole setup again. My current environment right now, I work in the nonprofit sector, but I am able to work remote from my own home. So I'm able to control my environment. I have the AC, a fan, towels. I'm able to take breaks. I don't see people in person. I don't have to worry about shaking hands. So I decided that I was doing okay with having that as the majority of my day-to-day life. Now, I do still have uncomfortable situations outside of work, but I do think that if I was doing another job in person, I would absolutely be looking for more treatments.
4: So you do have two sons. The oldest one is 6, I believe.
6: Yes.
4: I'm curious about what it's been like to parent with this, and if your sons have noticed it, if this is something that you all have talked about.
6: So with my two kids, we do talk about sweat a lot. They do see it in me. But we talk about hyperhidrosis, especially my older one. He does know it by name now. My younger one just kind of knows that mommy has really sweaty hands. But we definitely approach it with positivity. We say that I'm still your mom. I'm still the same person. I just sweat a little bit more. And I can still do so many things. And if there's something I struggle with, I'm going to adapt it and figure it out. And, you know, I do hope that with speaking about sweat positivity with my kids, I hope that they're never quick to judge a person. If they see something that's not quite the same as them or something that they've never seen before, I hope that they can really relate to it and ask, how can they help?
4: You use the term sweat positivity, and I'm curious about how that term has felt for you. Like, do you feel like you are in a place of sweat positivity? Has that been a journey, or is that more like what you're trying to manifest as you look toward your kids and pass that along?
6: I feel like I'm trying to manifest sweat positivity in my kids. Mm-hmm. For me, I want to be sweat positive. I think for me, it's just that other aspect of being afraid to tell people. Yeah. And so, yeah, it's very challenging. It's tricky. And I always go back and forth because I'm like, I'm so excited to bring awareness about hyperhidrosis, yet I won't tell my closest friends that I have it. So it's finding that balance of sweat positivity, yes, but also the courage. So I think we're getting there.
4: I'd love to close by, I guess, just reflecting back to you that, like, I think so often in conversations like this, people feel the need to kind of force a bow on the end or be like really positive. Mm-hmm. And I really appreciate in your writing and just in how you talk about this, like your willingness to kind of be vulnerable about the fact that it's still uncomfortable and the fact that it's like still something you're really navigating. And that is the most honest way to talk about it. So I just wanted to say, like, I really admire that in you. And I feel like it's so helpful in this discourse to kind of have people who are in it, like be transparent that they're still really, really in it.
6: Yeah. Thank you. I agree. I think I'll be navigating it for the rest of my life. I think because there is no one cure, no one treatment, and also everyone who has hyperhidrosis kind of reacts differently to all the different treatments too. So I think that it's a lifelong journey. And at times, I do have that courage to talk more about it and spread the awareness. And then at other times, I might not. And I think that's okay.
4: That's Karen Toriaga. You can find out more about her at our website, embodiedwunc.org. 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Wilson Sayer provided additional editorial guidance. Adesina Newkirk is our intern, and Jenny Lawson, our technical director. Quilla wrote our theme music. This program is recorded at the American Tobacco Historic District. 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I'm Anita Rao.
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1: Just about 10 o'clock now on this Monday night. Thanks for listening to WUNC News. I'm Russ Henry. Coming up next, it's the BBC World Service. 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
9: Coming next, it's Outlook with me, Joe Fidgham. Classics professor Daniel Mendelsohn was shocked when his 81-year-old father asked to join his university class on the Odyssey, but agreed when his father promised to stay quiet.
10: I'm about 15 minutes into my opening.
9: Classics professor Daniel Mendelsohn was shocked when his 81-year-old father asked to join his university class on the Odyssey, but agreed when his father promised to stay quiet.
10: I'm about 15 minutes into my opening lecture, and my father cries out,

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1: Amid a growing backlash over the impact of social media on young users, Meta prepares for a landmark trial in the U.S. that could see it fined more than $1 trillion.
2: This is an issue that goes back decades. Features that we all know all too well, the nudges that get our attention, the infinite scroll, all those types of things that have been proven to especially affect children.
1: Also in the newsroom with me, Janet Jalil, President Trump's son-in-law fails to persuade Israel's prime minister to drop his opposition to the U.S.-backed Gaza peace plan as one Israeli minister calls for more Gazans to be killed.
3: Taking down 30 to 40 every night, not just those who pose an immediate threat. There are people there who are not worthy of life. They shouldn't live. They are not even people.
1: FIFA sacks its chief operating officer for criticizing its president, Gianni Infantino, and how the success of Italian athletes with African heritage could help.
3: Who are not worthy of life. They shouldn't live. They are not even people.
1: FIFA sacks its chief operating officer for criticizing its president, Gianni Infantino, and how the success of Italian athletes with African heritage could help combat racism. That's after this bulletin.

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1: Hello, you're with Newsday on the BBC World Service with Anne Soy in Nairobi and Rob Young in London.
2: A trial that could change Instagram and Facebook forever. What is the federal case against Meta all about? We'll speak to our tech correspondent in San Francisco.
1: Donald Trump's Middle East envoy Jared Kushner has hailed what he called a very good meeting with the Israeli Prime Minister Benjamin Netanyahu, a day after holding talks with Hamas on the possibility of a peace plan for Gaza.
2: A Nobel Peace Prize-winning economist tells us what to look for as artificial intelligence changes the world of work.
3: You're in the line of fire. Everybody's in the line of fire. This was the case with personal computers. This was the case with globalization. But if you shut the door and try to ignore everything, then you will fall behind and it'll be much harder for you down the road.
2: That and more coming up after this latest bulletin of World News.
4: BBC News with Jason Kay. Russian officials say Ukraine has carried out another major attack overnight, launching more than 600 drones towards the Moscow region. Three people have reportedly been injured. Russia's biggest online retail giant, Wildberries, has reported damage to one of its warehouses. Earlier, the deputy head of Ukraine's military intelligence service, Vadim Skibitsky, told the BBC that long-range strikes inside Russia would continue, including against Wildberries. Mr. Skibitsky said that the firm was used by the Russian military for logistical purposes.
5: We should destroy and disrupt, first of all, production, weaponry, and that is why one of the main targets, main object for us is defense industry. And, of course, next one, logistic system, including, in some case, Wildberries, for example. Why? Because it's one of the element of the logistic system of Russian Federation.
4: Russia has threatened the UK with consequences after Ukraine used British-made drones to strike targets inside Russia for the first time. Kyiv has stepped up its attacks in recent months, using long-range missiles and drones to hit military and energy facilities. The Russian embassy in London said Britain was acting used British-made drones to strike targets inside Russia for the first time. Kyiv has stepped up its attacks in recent months, using long-range missiles and drones to hit military and energy facilities. The Russian embassy in London said Britain was acting as a co-perpetrator, while hypocritically professing

0: This is WUNC 91.5 HD1 Chapel Hill. Oral STL KJJ 40, WHY 966, and WPSF 825. The service is also heard on WFSS 91.9 HD1 Fayetteville, WRQM 90.9 HD1 Rocky Mount, WUND FM 88.9 Manio, WBUX 90.5 Buxton, WNW FM 91.1 Welcome, WZCO 89.9 Chadburn, WUNL FM 91.1 Laurinburg, and W231AB Lumberton. This is WUNC News. It's 5 o'clock. Good morning. Jared Kushner and Israel's prime minister are attempting to move the Gaza ceasefire plan forward. It's Tuesday, August 18th. I'm Eric Hodge. This is Morning Edition from WUNC News. The meeting comes after Benjamin Netanyahu rejected a plan backed by President Trump. U.S. focus on Iran is drawing key resources away from Asia. Voters are heading to the polls for primaries today. Some families are struggling with the financial fallout from the mass deportation campaign. And we'll find out what role AI may be playing in higher unemployment rates for some college grads. First, this news.
1: Live from NPR News in Washington, I'm Dave Mattingly. There are election primaries today in Alaska, Florida, Wyoming, and a special election runoff in California. As Catherine Welch reports, voters in Florida will be choosing candidates for Congress as well as the governor's mansion.
2: Florida voters will pick candidates to replace term-limited Republican Governor Ron DeSantis. Republican Congressman Byron Donalds is the favorite in that crowded primary, while former Republican Congressman-turned-Democrat David Jolly is one of six Democrats running and is leading in the polls. Florida voters will also pick candidates seeking to serve out the rest of Marco Rubio's term in the Senate after he was named Secretary of State. And voters will select candidates in all but one congressional district, with most candidates running in newly redrawn districts that favor Republicans. For NPR News, I'm Catherine Welch in Orlando.
1: In California, voters will be choosing a replacement for former Democratic Congressman Eric Swalwell. He resigned from the House several months ago and ended his bid for governor amid allegations of sexual assault, accusations he denies. Either State Senator Aisha Wahab or Bay Area Rapid Transit Board President Melissa Hernandez will serve out the remainder of Swalwell's term in Congress. President Trump is offering more details on why he directed the Pentagon to scale back joint U.S.-South Korean military exercises currently underway. Here's NPR's Tamara Keith.
3: Trump cited South Korea's unwillingness to get involved in the war with Iran and his own relationship with Kim Jong-un in explaining the decision to pull back on the exercises.
4: I'm making it much safer. You see, I'm actually making it much safer. Kim Jong-un has always treated me with great respect.
3: Trump was answering questions in the Oval Office.
5: Why hasn't Kim Jong-un responded to your request to have a conversation?
4: How do you know he hasn't responded?
5: Has he?
3: During his first term, Trump met with the North Korean leader three times. Other presidents have sought to isolate Kim. Tamara Keith, NPR News, the White House.
1: In New York, the state murder trial of Luigi Mangione has been postponed indefinitely. It was slated to begin September 8th. Defense attorneys are seeking to have the state charges dismissed now that Mangione has pleaded guilty to federal charges of stalking and killing UnitedHealthcare CEO Brian Thompson. He was shot to death outside a Midtown Manhattan hotel in 2024. Mangione's lawyers want the state case thrown out, arguing legal double jeopardy. Economists will get their latest look at consumer spending in the U.S. when retailer Home Depot reports its latest quarterly earnings today. This is NPR News. A federal judge is blocking plans by the Trump administration to move the FBI's headquarters to downtown Washington, saying the administration acted illegally when it scrapped plans approved by Congress to build the facility in the Maryland suburbs. The Trump administration is appealing the decision of a federal judge in Tennessee to dismiss charges against Kilmer Abrego Garcia. Charges were brought against Abrego Garcia after he was wrongfully deported to El Salvador. Mariana Bacallao with member station WPLN has more from Nashville.
6: Prosecutors charged Abrego Garcia with human smuggling based on a 2022 traffic stop in Tennessee. A federal investigation.
1: He was wrongfully deported to El Salvador. Mariana Bacallao with member station WPLN has more from Nashville.
6: Prosecutors charged Abrego Garcia with human smuggling based on a 2022 traffic stop in Tennessee. A federal investigation into Abrego Garcia began 2.5 years later.

0: At the same time, a judge in Maryland has ruled that the Trump administration cannot deport Abrego Garcia to a third country until at least October. For NPR News, I'm Mariana Baca-Yao in Nashville.
1: The state of Florida has carried out more than half of the 22 executions of death row inmates in the U.S. so far this year. The state has another execution scheduled today. 61-year-old William Francis Sylvia would be the 13th death row inmate put to death in Florida since January. He was convicted of killing his estranged wife and wounding his mother-in-law. I'm Dave Mattingly in Washington.
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4: 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There's another heat advisory in effect for central and eastern North Carolina today. It'll be sunny, highs in the low to mid-90s in the Piedmont and the Sand Hills, upper 80s along the coast with scattered showers possible. It's 76 degrees in the Triangle, 80 in Fayetteville, 74 in the Triad, and 82 degrees along the Outer Banks at 7 minutes past 5. 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
5: It's Morning Edition from NPR News. I'm Michelle Martin.
6: And I'm Sasha Pfeiffer. Jared Kushner says he's optimistic about his plan for Gaza.
5: President Trump's envoy and son-in-law was in Israel Monday, meeting a pessimistic Israeli Prime Minister Benjamin Netanyahu. Kushner spoke to Fox News.
7: Progress could come quite soon, but we do need cooperation from both sides. And we're going to hopefully get through it. But we've made a lot of progress to get here.
5: Kushner was in Israel after a rare meeting with Hamas leaders in Egypt.
6: NPR's Daniel Estrin is on the line from Tel Aviv. Hi, Daniel.
8: Hi, Sasha.
6: So what did Kushner say about his back-to-back meetings with Hamas leaders and Netanyahu?
8: Well, he started in Egypt with Hamas leaders, and he said that meeting was cordial. He said it's, quote, hard to trust a terrorist organization that committed what he called terrible atrocities, but he said the Hamas officials said all the right things. Then Kushner went to Israel and met Netanyahu. He said the meeting lasted nearly 4 hours. They pored over the details of a new U.S.-backed roadmap for how to move forward in Gaza. Netanyahu initially rejected that roadmap for Israeli withdrawal from Gaza alongside Hamas disarmament. But Kushner said he sat with Netanyahu and his team and talked through what he called misunderstandings and misinformation about the plan.
6: So they have differed in their approach in the past. What do we know about whether they're on the same page now when it comes to Gaza?
8: Kushner's team announced some new agreements together with Israel, and these agreements are different than the original plan for Gaza. One announcement is that Hamas is being asked to give up their weapons and hand them over to a U.S. general to be destroyed, not the original plan to give them over to a new Palestinian committee for storage. And then there's another announcement that there would be no Israeli withdrawal from Gaza or no reconstruction of Gaza until full disarmament of Hamas. Kushner told Fox News that he wants Hamas to start disarming within 30, 60, or 90 days. And if they don't, he made this veiled threat about war.
7: If they don't follow through now on their commitment, everyone will see that that they're not genuine about peace. And then Israel will have a lot more support from the U.S. and others to go and finish the job in the appropriate way.
8: So you hear Kushner there trying to show this united, strong front with Israel. The Israeli government put out two differing messages. They put out three lines in English for an international audience,

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2: 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There's another heat advisory in effect for central and eastern North Carolina today. Sunny and hot, highs in the low to mid-90s in the Piedmont and Sand Hills, upper 80s along the coast with scattered showers possible. Tonight, mostly clear, lows in the mid-70s, mostly sunny. Tomorrow, highs back in the low to mid-90s inland, upper 80s on the Outer Banks. On Thursday, more sunshine and hotter. Slight chance of afternoon thunderstorms, highs in the upper 90s in central North Carolina, near 90 along the coast. It's 76 degrees in the Triangle, 80 in Fayetteville, 74 in the Triad, and 82 degrees along the Outer Banks at 545.

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3: 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President Trump says the U.S. is scaling back joint military exercises with South Korea because of that country's unwillingness to provide assistance in Iran. 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Sunny today, highs in the low to mid-90s in the Piedmont and the Sandhills, upper 80s along the coast with scattered showers possible. It's 76 in the Triangle, 80 in Fayetteville, 74 in the Triad, and 82 degrees along the Outer Banks at 551.
0: It's Morning Edition from NPR News. I'm Sasha Pfeiffer.
4: And I'm Michelle Martin. Good morning. For the first time, there is a regular cargo shipping route through the Arctic. Cargo ships have occasionally navigated along Russia's northern coast, but they usually need icebreakers as escorts. Now, climate change and melting sea ice mean a company based in China can take that path through the summer months. I'm going to ask Mark Lantaine about this. He's a professor at the Arctic University of Norway, where he researches the politics of the polar region and China. Good morning, Professor. Thanks for joining us.
5: Good morning. Thank you.
4: Set the scene for us briefly, if you would. What's this route like and how do ships navigate it?
5: Well, this route runs from Northeast Asia to Northern Europe, following the Siberian coast. So it's a route that Russia and China have been trying to develop for future Arctic shipping.
4: So why is China so interested in this?
5: China's interested because it is trying to open up new markets, including in Europe and other parts of the Northern Hemisphere. And using this particular route will cut a significant amount of time, as much as 2 weeks off traditional routes, like, for example, through the Suez Canal and the Indian Ocean.
4: Oh. And it's my understanding that Western nations don't use this path. Why? Am I right about that? And if not, why not?
5: You're absolutely right, and there's two reasons for this. First of all, because the route primarily goes through Russian waters, there would be significant geopolitical problems in using the route. And the second problem is a lot of concern over the environmental impact of increased sea traffic. So that's discouraged a lot of companies from using the route.
4: Hmm. So as you just told us, it primarily passes through Russian water, so this would imply that there's cooperation, right, between China and Russia?
5: Very much so. There have been a series of agreements between the two countries to develop Russian Arctic lands and waters. And China sees this route as essential for its maritime trade. So it's been quite satisfied working with Moscow on this.
4: But what is that cooperation? I don't know. What's the word I'm looking for? Indicate here for the balance of power in the Arctic.
5: It indicates that, first of all, China sees the Arctic as extremely important, both economically and politically, and is willing to work with Russia. Moscow, meanwhile, obviously does not have a lot of partners in the West to develop its Arctic lands and waters, so it sees China as an essential component of that.
4: Hmm. Are you surprised by this? I mean, somebody who's been studying the politics of the region for some time, that seems to have, perhaps I'm wrong here, but this seems to have come together rather quickly.
5: Well, I'm not too surprised because China did make a few experimental cargo runs as early as 2013, but there were some setbacks, not only the pandemic, but also the aftershocks of Russia's invasion of Ukraine. Nevertheless, China has been talking for years about the economic possibilities of the Arctic, and I know that many Chinese companies are looking to the Arctic as a very important emerging route.
4: Do you have a sense of what this could mean for the global economy? I mean, there have been so many disruptions because of the Strait of Hormuz being closed, because you know, so many factors here, you know, the Trump administration's tariff regimen and so forth. But sort of taking the sort of the macro view here, could this have an impact in making goods cheaper?
5: It very well might. Like, at the moment, it is still very difficult to send ships through there. Even under the best conditions, you still have to worry about weather, sea ice, many hazards. But China's looking ahead. They're looking ahead to the point where the Arctic becomes even more popular as a sea route. And as you point out, issues with the Strait of Hormuz have illustrated the problems with other choke points. So China's really looking to the future on this.
4: So you're joining us from Tromsø, which is in the far north of Norway. This route, as I understand it, passes right by your city. So what has been the conversation about this? What do the Arctic nations think about China establishing this shipping service?
5: Yes, we're well north of the Arctic Circle, and there's a lot of discussion here about what the development of the Polar Silk Road, as China likes to call it, will mean. What this is going to mean for an increase in traffic, as well as what could be the potential kind of security applications, because there's also the question of, okay, which ships are going to be using the route, and will that create security issues here?
4: Oh, that is Mark Lantane. He's a professor at the Arctic University of Norway. Professor, thanks so much for joining us. I hope you'll keep us apprised of these developments.
5: Will do. Thank you.
0: Emergency crews on Indonesia's Flores Island are trying to reach communities cut off by landslides and damaged roads. That's after a magnitude 7.7 earthquake hit on Saturday. Flores is a mountainous island east of Bali. It's one of thousands of Indonesian islands stretching between Asia's mainland and Australia. Indonesia's Disaster Management Agency says at least 70 people were killed and more than 1,100 injured in the quake. Naina Rao has the latest from the capital, Jakarta.
6: At a port on Flores, a cell phone video recorded by a resident captured the passenger terminal's two-story waiting area collapsing. The shallow earthquake struck early Saturday morning, just off the island's northern coast. It triggered a tsunami on several islands. Indonesia's meteorology agency says the highest measured wave was about 5 feet. By Monday, the agency had recorded more than 1,600 aftershocks, leaving many survivors afraid to go back indoors. About 2 million people live on the island. One of them is 45-year-old Efrit Bata, who says his family was asleep when the shaking intensified.
7: Saat goyangan besar itu saya langsung gendong.
6: He says he grabbed his youngest child when the strongest shaking hit and ran outside, shouting to wake the rest of his family. Bata says his family and neighbors have stayed outside since the quake, some sleeping on bare ground. There is no central evacuation site in his area. And by Monday evening, he says government assistance had not reached his immediate community. His family was rationing food and clean water. Across Flores, the disaster agency says it has sent thousands of emergency personnel to help and deployed two field hospitals. Power has been restored to nearly all affected customers, but landslides are slowing rescue efforts. Yosef Badioda is the top local official for one of the districts affected by the earthquake. He says it's been challenging for aid to reach the villages because they're so remote and isolated. He says reaching mountain communities takes time due to steep, narrow roads. With phone service not fully restored, delivering aid is even more challenging. The government has deployed 10 aircraft to reach remote locations and expedite the delivery of supplies. On a small island off its northern coast, a ferry arrived Monday carrying hundreds of food packages and family tents, along with more than 3,500 pounds of rice. A delivery that's crucial for Bata, as his family's recovery depends on how quickly that assistance reaches their neighborhood. For NPR News, I'm Naina Rao in Jakarta, Indonesia.
0: 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I'm Sasha Pfeiffer.
4: And I'm Michelle Martin.
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3: 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There's a heat advisory in effect for central and eastern North Carolina. Today it'll be sunny and hot. Highs in the low to mid-90s in the Piedmont and the Sand Hills, upper 80s along the coast with scattered showers possible. Tonight mostly clear, lows in the mid-70s and sunny tomorrow. Highs back in the low to mid-90s inland, upper 80s on the Outer Banks. It's 77 degrees in the Triangle, 79 in Fayetteville, 74 in the Triad, and 82 degrees along the Outer Banks at 6 o'clock. Good morning. President Trump criticizes some allies as the war with Iran continues. It's Tuesday, August 18th. I'm Eric Hodge. This is Morning Edition from WUNC News. Trump lashed out at South Korea for not providing assistance with the war.
9: We have 39,000 soldiers over there guarding you from Kim Jong-un, your next-door neighbor, and you're not going to help us.
3: Meanwhile, the president threatened to bomb Oman if it interferes with talks to reopen the Strait of Hormuz. And Chatham County residents are organizing against a proposal for a new natural gas pipeline.
10: We must all stand together and shut this down. No pipeline, no compromise.
3: Plus, a murder trial 30 years in the making begins in the death of Tupac Shakur. First, this news.
11: Live from NPR News in Washington, I'm Janine Herbst. President Trump's envoy and son-in-law, Jared Kushner, says he's optimistic about his plan for Gaza. He was in Israel yesterday meeting with Prime Minister Benjamin Netanyahu, this after a rare meeting over the weekend with Hamas leaders in Egypt. NPR's Daniel Estrin has more.
12: He said it's, quote, hard to trust a terrorist organization that committed what he called terrible atrocities, but he said the Hamas officials said all the right things. Then Kushner went to Israel and met Netanyahu. He said the meeting lasted nearly 4 hours. They pored over the details of a new U.S.-backed roadmap for how to move forward in Gaza. Netanyahu initially rejected that roadmap for Israeli withdrawal from Gaza alongside Hamas disarmament. But Kushner said he sat with Netanyahu and his team and talked through what he called misunderstandings and misinformation about the plan.
11: NPR's Daniel Estrin reporting. Primaries are being held in three states today, Alaska, Wyoming, and Florida, where voters will cast ballots for Republican and Democratic nominees for governor, along with Senate and several congressional seats. NPR's Maham Javed has more about the GOP primary in southwestern Florida that's drawn a diverse cast of candidates, most of whom are not from the state.
13: The Republican primary in Florida's 19th district has 10 candidates, and most of them aren't actually from Florida. Local candidates have accused the transplants of carpetbagging, which is when someone moves to another state for power or influence. Some of these candidates have also run for office from other states, including Michigan, New York, and North Carolina. Last week, President Trump endorsed Catalina Lauf, who has previously run from Illinois. Whoever wins this primary, even with a small percentage of the vote, will likely also win in November. Maham Javed, NPR News.
11: Luigi Mangione's state trial that was set to take place in New York City next month has been postponed indefinitely. Samantha Max of member station WNYC reports the future of the state's case is uncertain.
14: Mangione was scheduled to stand trial next month on state murder and weapons possession charges. The Manhattan District Attorney's Office accused him of killing UnitedHealthcare CEO Brian Thompson. But then Mangione pleaded guilty to stalking charges in a separate federal case last week. He admitted to following Thompson to New York City and killing him. Now, Mangione's defense team is asking a state judge to throw out the remaining charges. They say it would violate his rights to keep prosecuting the case after he pleaded guilty. The Manhattan DA's office says it will fight that request. For NPR News, I'm Samantha Max in New York.
11: U.S. futures contracts are trading lower at this hour. 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
3: This is WUNC News. I'm Eric Hodge. Another heat advisory is in effect today for much of central and eastern North Carolina. The National Weather Service expects highs in the mid to upper 90s with heat index values between 105 and 107. Some coastal counties are again in an extreme heat warning with a heat index of up to 115. Wake County Commissioners heard from dozens of residents yesterday on Wake Med's proposed merger with Atrium Health. Most speakers were opposed to the deal. They argued the combination would raise prices and decrease access to care. But Ron Pringle, CEO of Interfaith Food Shuttle, says the merger makes sense.
15: I understand why Wake Med believes that finding the right strategic partner now from a position of strength can help protect the mission for generations. So I certainly understand the strategic pathway Wake Med is pursuing.
3: County commissioners would have to approve changes to the health system's bylaws in order for the deal to proceed. It's not clear when that vote will take place. Alamance County commissioners have unanimously approved a year-long moratorium on new large-scale data centers. Dozens of residents spoke in favor of the moratorium at last night's meeting. They raised concerns about air and water pollution, energy use, and noise. Alamance County commissioners have unanimously approved a year-long moratorium on new large-scale data centers. Dozens of residents spoke in favor of the moratorium at last night's meeting. They raised concerns about air and water pollution, energy use, and noise. The county originally proposed a 6-month moratorium.

0: Piedmont and the Sandhills, upper 80s along the coast with scattered showers possible. 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
0: 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It's 77 degrees in the Triangle, 79 in Fayetteville, 74 in the Triad, and 82 degrees along the Outer Banks. 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
2: It's Morning Edition from NPR News. I'm Michelle Martin.
3: And I'm Sasha Pfeiffer. The U.S. and Iran have blown past a deadline this week to start peace talks.
2: The conflict, which has gone on for months, has sent gas prices soaring in the U.S., and now military resources like warships and interceptor missiles are running short. That has hurt the U.S. military capabilities in other regions, notably in Asia.
3: And we have NPR's Emily Feng with us to explain why. Good morning, Emily.
4: Good morning to the both of you.
3: So we heard this week that Trump said the U.S. would reduce joint military exercises with South Korea. He said that within hours of those exercises actually beginning. Is this related to the Iran war?
4: According to Trump, yes. He spoke to reporters yesterday and said he had unsuccessfully asked South Korea's president to help the U.S. with its war against Iran.
5: And I said, wait a minute, we have 39,000 soldiers over there guarding you from Kim Jong-un, your next-door neighbor. And you're not going to help us on a very easy military operation in Iran?
4: As you mentioned, these drills have already kicked off. These exercises go back at least until 1976, and they were designed to largely counter North Korea and its nuclear program. And I spoke to Hal Brands, a global affairs professor at Johns Hopkins School of Advanced International Studies. He says North Korea is actually a bigger threat in Trump's second term than in his first.
6: The nuclear program has expanded over the past decade, and the missile arsenal has become larger and more sophisticated. You can add to that the fact that North Korea is now getting increasingly advanced technological help from Russia.
4: But Trump has been upset with Seoul from even his first term for not paying the U.S. more for the security assistance it provides to South Korea.
3: Emily, speaking of security, correct me if I'm wrong, but is this one of the few times there will be no U.S. aircraft carriers in the Pacific region?
4: Right. And when I went back into this, I found that you can count on one hand the number of times there has not been a U.S. carrier group in the Pacific since the 1970s. Now, the USS George Washington, a carrier, was in the Pacific, but it's been sent to relieve the USS Abraham Lincoln, which is already in the Middle East and has had its deployment extended. Like the Washington, it was also in the Pacific when it was diverted to the Middle East. I've been speaking to naval experts about this, and they say it could be weeks, if not months, until a replacement carrier formation is ready and arrives in the Pacific to replace the Washington. One of these experts is Mike Dom. He's a former naval intelligence officer with the Mitchell Institute, which is an aerospace research group.
7: Aircraft carriers move, and they move quickly, but they have to be ready to go. The question really is, who's ready to go, who's not in the maintenance period, whose air wing is qualified to get underway and go on a long deployment.
4: And while they have not been as publicly concerned as Ukraine, countries in Asia are noticing, and they're also really worried about the depletion of American interceptor missiles.
3: Yes, we've been doing a lot of reporting on that. And give us a sense of just how depleted is the missile stockpile.
4: They're very depleted. One think tank, the Center for Strategic and International Studies here in Washington, found U.S. interceptor stockpiles shrunk by about 2/3 during the Iran war. And then even before the Iran war, the think tank, the Heritage

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1: 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We'll have details in 15 minutes on WUNC News. 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Sunny and hot today, highs in the low to mid-90s in the Piedmont and the Sandhills, upper 80s along the coast with scattered showers possible. It's 77 degrees in the Triangle, 79 in Fayetteville, 74 in the Triad, and 82 degrees along the Outer Banks at 6:30.
2: Live from NPR News in Washington, I'm Dave Mattingly. A 60-day ceasefire between the U.S. and Iran has expired with no sign the conflict is any closer to being resolved. NPR's Tamara Keith says President Trump is now scolding an ally in the Middle East that's been trying to help.
3: The nation of Oman, a U.S. ally, which, like Iran, borders the Strait of Hormuz, has been trying to mediate negotiations to end the war and reopen the strait to shipping traffic. But in a phone interview with a Fox News correspondent, Trump said the U.S. would bomb the expletive out of Oman if they get in the way. He was asked about it later in the Oval Office.
4: Would you say you're out of patience with Oman as strategic
5: partner? No, I don't think they behave very well, but we'd handle them very easily.
3: The U.S. and Oman have been allies for decades. Trump's threat comes as the war he has called an excursion is well into its sixth month with no clear end in sight. Tamara Keith, NPR News, The White House.
2: Voters in Alaska, California, Florida, and Wyoming will be going to the polls today. In Florida, nominees will be chosen for congressional seats for the first time since state lawmakers approved redistricting in an effort to help Republicans. Voters will also be choosing nominees for the Senate seat, formerly held by Marco Rubio, who's now Secretary of State. Nominees for governor are also at stake there. This is NPR News. Civil rights advocates are asking the U.S. Supreme Court to review a law in Texas that requires public schools to display the Ten Commandments. Similar laws have been passed in Louisiana, Arkansas, and Alabama. A dozen states from Texas to Florida, northward into the Carolinas, are under heat advisories and warnings today. Dallas and Shreveport are among the cities expecting afternoon highs at or above 100 degrees. Scientists say climate change is resulting in more extreme rainfall in areas of the U.S., including the Midwest. Heavy rains triggered record flooding in Indiana last week, leaving 7 people dead. NPR's Lauren Sommer has more.
6: Storms in the Midwest are getting stormier, you could say. The most extreme storms in the Great Lakes region are now dropping 45% more rain than they did back in the 1950s, according to the National Climate Assessment. That's due in large part because of climate change. A warmer atmosphere can hold more water vapor, which leads to more rainfall when big storms hit. That trend is expected to continue as the climate keeps warming. The federal government is now updating rainfall records nationwide. Cities can use that data to plan for future storms and build infrastructure that's more likely to withstand them. Lauren Sommer, NPR News.
2: Ohio, Oregon, and Georgia are the top three teams in this year's AP preseason college football rankings. I'm Dave Mattingly in Washington.
1: And I'm Eric Hodge. This is WUNC News. Most of the dozens of Wake County residents who spoke at a special meeting said they were opposed to the proposed merger between Wake Med and Atrium Health. Wake County commissioners heard public comments on the proposal yesterday. Opponents argued it would raise prices and decrease access to care. Supporters said it would infuse billions of dollars into the county's health system. The Raleigh City Council will revisit a proposal to implement a teen curfew. The council asked the city attorney to draft a curfew ordinance after multiple shootings during the 4th of July weekend. Nearly 8,000 teens swarmed Briar Creek and the Glenwood South District in teen takeovers. City Council members will discuss a curfew at their meeting today, but it's not clear when they will vote. Another heat advisory is in effect today. Heat index values could be as high as 107 in central North Carolina and 115 in some coastal counties. This is WUNC News.
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7: It's Morning Edition from NPR News. I'm Michelle Martin.
8: And I'm Sasha Pfeiffer. The primary schedule leading us to November is winding down, but there are three more states holding nominating contests today: Alaska, Florida, and Wyoming.
7: The race for a U.S. Senate seat in Alaska is drawing a lot of money from thousands of miles away, from the lower 48, as they say. That's because it's one of the seats that could determine which party controls the U.S. Senate after the midterms.
8: Joining us now is Alaska public media correspondent Liz Ruskin. Hi, Liz.
9: Hello.
8: Liz, this Alaska U.S. Senate race is considered a toss-up. It's a nonpartisan race. That means the top four candidates of any party are going ahead to November. Who's running in this one?
9: So the two big candidates are the incumbent Republican, Dan Sullivan, and his main challenger is Democrat Mary Paltola. She's a former House member, first Alaska Native person elected to Congress. There's a wild card in this. We've got a second Dan Sullivan.
8: Two Dan Sullivans.
9: Yeah, his full name is Daniel J. Sullivan, Jr. He's a retired teacher from Petersburg, Alaska. Republicans tried to keep him off the ballot, saying this was a trick. But Sullivan, the challenger, says he's just tired of a guy with his same name providing representation that he doesn't like, and he wants to provide an alternative. He is on the ballot with no party affiliation.
8: Liz, you have also been reporting on how much money is being poured into this key race. Sounds like quite a lot. What stands out to you?
9: There are millions going to the major candidates, of course. And the weird thing, when I look at the FEC filings, I found another $3 million combined coming from pop-up super PACs to elevate very minor candidates who are running $0 campaigns of their own.
8: And what does your reporting tell you about what's the strategy behind that?
9: Well, I reached out to these super PACs, didn't get concrete answers, but political experts here say these operations are aimed at trying to pick the third and fourth place candidates who will advance to the November ballot. The idea is to draw votes away from one of the major candidates.
8: And how effective would that be, that drawing away vote strategy?
9: Well, not very. It only works for the minority of voters who choose not to rank their ballots. Political consultant Jim Lotzfeld tells me it's a sign there's so much money in this race, it can't all be spent on things that make sense.
8: Liz, we mentioned that in addition to Alaska, there are also primaries today in Florida and Wyoming. I want to ask you a Florida question, moving way down far south. Tell us about the races to watch there.
9: Well, Florida, like Alaska, has no incumbent governor running. Ron DeSantis is at his term limit. Congressman Byron Donalds looks favored to win the Republican nomination and will likely face Democrat David Jolly. He's a former congressman and a former Republican.
8: That is Alaska Public Media's Liz Ruskin in Anchorage. Liz, we look forward to talking with you again and hearing the results of the primary in Alaska today. Thanks for coming on.
9: Thank you.
7: President Trump is threatening Oman. Oman is a U.S. ally that's been moderating indirect talks between the U.S. and Iran. Fox News reporter Trey Yingst recounted some of an exchange with Trump on Monday.
10: And the president told Fox News, if Oman gets in the way, we'll bomb the S out of them.
7: The president's threat coincides with talks over control of the Strait of Hormuz and the expiration of a 60-day memorandum of understanding that the president had touted as a roadmap to peace. For more on this, we've called Michael Fuchs. He's a former official in the Biden White House and the State Department during the Obama administration. He's now a director for U.S. foreign policy at the Open Society Foundations. That's an advocacy group founded by George Soros. Mr. Fuchs, welcome back. Thanks for joining us.
11: It's my pleasure.
7: So this isn't the first time that President Trump has threatened Oman. In a cabinet meeting in May, he said Oman would have to, quote, behave just like everybody else, or we will have to blow them up, unquote. Do you have a sense of why President Trump is being so hostile toward Oman?
11: Well, Michelle, I think that President Trump clearly lashes out at those who he perceives to be crossing him. And in this case, Oman is just the latest in a very long list of countries as well as individuals who the president believes are crossing him. So right now, President Trump is clearly very deeply unhappy with the state of the conflict in the region, as he should be. And so he has heard whispers of Oman talking with Iran about potentially trying to cut a side deal to open up the strait, including through charging tolls for the vessels that are transiting the waterway. And that's something that the president is deeply unhappy about, because it makes it seem as though he is not in control of the situation there. He, of course, has been talking about the need to open up the Strait of Hormuz now for many, many months. And so the smallest hint that Oman may be trying to cut a side deal with Iran is making him deeply unhappy. Again, not a surprise. You see him lash out at U.S. partners and allies all the time. Just the other day, he was lashing out at our ally, South Korea, as well. So again, not a huge surprise.
7: But in this instance, he's threatening to bomb a partner. And I'm wondering, based on your experience, how might other allies, especially in the Gulf, be thinking about this when they hear that?
11: Yeah, well, I think that for 6 months now, I think many of our partners in the Gulf, as well as elsewhere, are looking at the events in the region and the war, this illegal, unnecessary war that the president has started, and thinking to themselves that they need to look how to figure out how to secure their interests elsewhere, frankly. And so whether or not you're taking the president's threats to bomb Oman seriously or not, I think that other partners in the Gulf are absolutely taking the president's actions of the last 6 months deeply seriously. And as you can tell by Oman's conversations with Iran, as well as other conversations that we've gotten a sense of that other partners in the region are having with themselves and with one another, everyone is looking to hedge their bets against the United States and its erratic nature and its erratic policies in the region. And I think that's exactly what the other partners in the region are looking at right now, how to secure their own interests right now.
7: So the memorandum of understanding with Iran expired Monday. Fox quotes Trump as saying Iran should just, quote, put up the white flag of surrender, unquote. They clearly are not doing that. So it's just in the time we have left here, about 50 seconds left. What do you see going forward?
11: Well, look, I think that this is clearly a game of high stakes chicken right now. Neither side, neither the United States nor Iran, want to back down. And so I think what we have to do in order to figure out what happens next is take a step back. President Trump started this war 6 months ago. It has proved to be an epic disaster for the people of the region and for the people of the United States. People are dying in the region. Prices for Americans are going up. And clearly, we are undermining, as the United States, our ability to tackle challenges in other regions, such as Asia and Europe. So the president wants this war to end. I think everybody wants this war to end. But he just can't figure out exactly how to do it. And so there's no one who's better than Trump at suspending disbelief and attempting to spin something bad into something good. And so that's what he should be doing here. And he should be ending this war right
7: now.
11: We
7: have to leave it there. That's Michael Fuchs, a former official in the Biden and Obama administration. And this is NPR News.
1: 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And DuckDuckGo, who believes AI should be optional and have been building privacy tools for 15 years. They now offer Duck.ai, where users can chat privately with AI. Duck.ai. This is WUNC News. I'm Eric Hodge. Governor Josh Stein has vetoed a broad elections law legislative Republicans passed earlier this month. NC Newsroom's Adam Wagner reports.
12: House Bill 958 proposes a number of changes to North Carolina's elections laws. Those include cutting the early voting period in primaries from 17 days to 10, allowing anyone to challenge ballots cast in early voting for 3 days after an election and absentee ballots for 5 days, and tasking the state auditor with probing elections administration in every county over a 6-year period. Stein, a Democrat, says those changes are all efforts by Republicans to find a way to keep power.
13: So if you are lawfully registered, show your ID and vote early, some sore loser could still try to throw it out after the election is over. Your leaders should respect your vote, not restrict it.
12: In a statement Monday afternoon, state House leaders pledged that they will override Stein's veto. The General Assembly isn't expected to return until after November's elections. Adam Wagner, North Carolina Newsroom, Capital Bureau.
1: Alamance County Commissioners unanimously approved a year-long moratorium on new data centers. Dozens of residents packed a public hearing about the moratorium last night. Everyone who spoke was in favor of the moratorium. The county joins other local governments that have passed data center moratoriums this year, including Orange and Chatham counties, as well as Apex, Holly Springs, Wendell, and the city of Durham. Meteorologists say central North Carolina could see fewer storms today and tomorrow, but a lot more may be on the way later this week. Andrew Krenn is with the National Weather Service in Raleigh.
14: We will see those storms pick back up again Thursday through Saturday. It's looking like there's a more vigorous system coming in right around that time frame, and something we'll continue to keep an eye on as we get closer.
1: Krenn says most of the isolated storms could happen more in the coastal plain region. He says rainfall could reach a half an inch to an inch just on Friday alone. Sunny today, highs in the low to mid-90s in the Piedmont and the Sandhills, upper 80s on the coast. This is WUNC News. This is Morning Edition. Residents in Chatham County are organizing against a new planned natural gas pipeline. Enbridge Gas North Carolina says the project will serve more residential and commercial customers in growing Chatham and Lee counties. But many in the local community say they're angry over this proposal. WUNC's environment reporter Celeste Bajardo reports.
15: Hello. Can I give you a free red T-shirt?
16: Stephanie Davis is giving away T-shirts, buttons, and yard signs that all show opposition against the proposed 28-mile, 12-inch pipeline from Enbridge Gas.
15: These are the next two meetings.
16: Davis is one of more than 100 landowners impacted by the proposed route. She's worried how the project will affect the local land, water, and wildlife.
15: So let's do our best to stop it. That's why we're here.
16: Davis is sitting outside the Chatham County Convention Center, catching people before they go inside, where Enbridge Gas is hosting a community event to answer questions about the project. Company spokesperson Priscilla Montanez says this development will help address service gaps.
17: And so as the regulated utility in that area, we have a mandate to provide reliable service around the clock. So we're bolstering our system.
16: That's been happening a lot lately. This is the fourth new pipeline project in North Carolina in recent years. Even more, the local community is worried this pipeline will power a data center. The current proposed route of the pipeline ends next to the site of a planned 750-megawatt data center. WUNC News independently confirmed this by using Chatham County's GIS mapping system, court documents, and land information shown at this community meeting. Enbridge says the pipeline is too small to power a data center, but residents like Jenna Dunnings remain skeptical. She talks to spokesperson Montanez about this.
17: I just want to know, is there going to be a data center that is benefiting from Enbridge's natural gas lines?
18: Yeah. The pipeline, it's only 12 inches in diameter, and so it doesn't have the ability to carry the energy that a data center would be able to provide. It couldn't do it now, and it couldn't do it tomorrow.
16: Energy experts say, in theory, a 12-inch pipeline could provide enough gas. It just depends on how high the operating pressure of the pipeline is. Enbridge says the company can't disclose the operating pressure right now because that's considered critical energy infrastructure information. Whether or not this powers a data center, residents remain worried. The following week, the Chatham County Board of Commissioners held another meeting in the same room.
19: If you would like to sign up to speak, this is your last opportunity.
16: 50 people spoke for almost 2 hours. Every single one opposed the project.
20: We must all stand together and shut this down. No pipeline, no compromise.
16: Residents are concerned about everything from farmland disruption and water quality issues to the continued use of fossil fuels and property devaluation. In a written statement, the commissioners said they have limited authority over the approval process and outcome of this project, but hearing from residents can help guide any actions they may take. After the commissioners' meeting, Hall River Assembly community organizer Aiden Lorette says goodnight to people leaving.
4: Y'all get home and get some rest.
21: Yes, love you, sweetheart.
16: Even though nearly 300 people attended the public hearing, Lorette says they plan to continue raising awareness around the issue.
22: I mean, given the response from the community, I feel energized, honestly.
16: And the process has just begun. Enbridge will soon file a notice with the North Carolina Utilities Commission. The project will also need permits from state environmental officials and the Army Corps of Engineers. Enbridge hopes to start construction on the pipeline next fall. Celeste Guajardo, WUNC News.
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1: 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And Chapel Hill Social, providing instruction in social skills and partner dancing for 5th to 8th grade students for 70 years. 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Jared Kushner and Israel's prime minister are attempting to move the Gaza ceasefire plan forward. We'll get an update in 20 minutes on WUNC News. We also get support from the Michael and Laura Brader Arahe Foundation, supporting Interfaith Council, providing emergency housing, hot meals, and groceries to neighbors in crisis. IFCweb.org. Sunny and hot today, highs in the low to mid-90s in the Piedmont and the Sandhills, upper 80s along the coast with scattered showers possible. It's 77 in the Triangle, 79 in Fayetteville, 74 in the Triad, and 82 degrees along the Outer Banks at 651.
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26: From Marketplace in Washington, I'm Kimberly Adams. The average worker in the U.S. who stayed in their job between 2021 and 2024 saw their wages decline by 9% after inflation. That's according to a new paper from ADP and the University of Chicago. The paper also found that it's real wage decline, rather than inflation itself, that's at the root of poor consumer sentiment. Marketplace's Kaylee Wells reports.
27: If your salary goes up but grocery prices go up more, your real wage has gone down.
28: It's not rocket science, right? You gotta increase your wage to keep pace with inflation.
27: Tia Kuntz is the policy director at the UCLA Labor Center. She says today the gap between wage growth and inflation is smaller, but that doesn't undo the bad news of a few years ago.
28: We have not caught up. Workers will never catch up. They experience lost income. They're just buying less. They just have less purchase power.
27: This paper says the problem is that companies usually give raises of around 3%, regardless of how much the cost of living actually goes up.
29: And even though the inflation rate was 7%, they stuck with their norm of 3% in 22 and 23.
27: Eric Hurst is an author of the paper and teaches economics at the University of Chicago. He says it wasn't inflation per se, but the fact that wages didn't keep up that's been weighing down consumer sentiment. His proof? Belgium.
29: It is the only European country that had consumer confidence that bounced back after the inflation period.
27: Because it also happens to be the only European country where wage increases are directly tied to inflation. If prices go up by 7%, then by law, so does your salary. I'm Kaylee Wells for Marketplace.
26: Let's do the numbers. The FTSE in London is up less than a 10%. Dow, S&P, and NASDAQ futures are mixed in the 0 to 1 2/10% range, with the Dow future up about 6 points. The 10-year Treasury yield is up at 4.74%. But many analysts are keeping an eye on the 30-year Treasury, the yield on which hit its highest level in almost 20 years yesterday. It's a sign of investor concern about U.S. debt and geopolitical risks. The 30-year is up again today, with the yield currently at 5.33%. 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Odoo, all your business on one platform. It was kind of predictable after the president threatened to make Canada the 51st state last year. Many Canadians started boycotting U.S. products and stopped coming here. Canadian travel to the U.S. fell by 25% last year, according to Canada's official statistics agency. This year, however, there are signs that the travel boycott may be softening a bit. Border crossings rose year over year in April, May, and June, and some businesses that rely on Canadian tourism are noticing the trend, so they're trying to entice more visitors to come south. Checking in from northern Vermont, Marketplace's Henry Epp has more.
0: Burke Mountain is a ski resort, but in the summer you can put your mountain bike on the chairlift and ride down trails specifically built for bikes. And the resort is surrounded by a 130-mile network of mountain bike terrain known as Kingdom Trails.
2: So you can hop on the chairlift and ride right back into Kingdom Trails without the expense on your legs.
0: Alex McAndrew is Burke Mountain's summer operations director. Burke is about an hour from the border with the French-speaking province of Quebec, less than 3 hours from the Montreal metro area and its 4.5 million residents. And before last year, McAndrew says the mountain bike park was really popular with Canadians. They made up about 40% of its summer visitors. Then President Trump started threatening to annex their country.
2: Yeah, it went from, you know, hearing a lot of French in our lift lines, seeing a lot of French-Canadian plates and visitors, to almost none.
0: This summer, some of those plates are back, McAndrew says.
2: I've had to use my French a lot more, and, which is really enjoyable. It's an a muscle I haven't exercised as much lately, and now it's really coming back.
0: That's perhaps thanks to some generous discounts from the resort and other local businesses this summer. A meat market, a restaurant, a cannabis dispensary, 20% off hotel rooms at Burke, and an even bigger discount at the Mountain Bike Trail Network. Elon Whiteson is Kingdom Trails office manager.
3: We've been taking the Canadian dollar par as a discount off of our rates.
0: One Canadian dollar is worth just over 70 cents in the U.S., so that works out to about a 30% discount. Kingdom Trails offered the deal for most of July and early August.
3: The only thing that we can do, and the most important thing, is to be welcoming to our Canadian members and riders.
0: That welcome appears to have helped. Canadians fell from 40% of Kingdom Trails ridership to about 10% last year, but during the at-par promotion, that rose to 17% and higher on weekends, Whiteson says. But the discount wasn't the deciding factor for some Canadian visitors. In Kingdom Trails' windy parking lot, Sebastian Wallet of Montreal says he got the at-par deal.
4: I don't want to, but they give me that.
2: You didn't want to?
4: No. I want to spend my fair share of money.
0: The real reason he regularly visits the region, he says?
4: The people and the charm of the New England in general.
0: Not far away, there's another anecdotal sign that more Canadians may be coming south this winter at a hockey arena. It's at Jay Peak, another ski resort in the area, and every winter it hosts youth hockey tournaments with teams from both sides of the border, says General Manager Steve Wright.
5: Last year, we only had 4 Canadian teams here. Usually it's over 100.
0: But for this coming winter, 30 Canadian teams have signed up so far.
5: That has me feeling very optimistic.
0: That he'll be seeing more bookings from Canadian skiers, too. In East Burke, Vermont, I'm Henry Epp for Marketplace.
26: 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Our supervising senior producer is Meredith Gerritsen-Morby. And in Washington, I'm Kimberly Adams with the Marketplace Morning Report. 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
1: 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Sunny and hot today, highs in the low to mid-90s in the Piedmont and the Sand Hills, upper 80s along the coast with scattered showers possible. It's 77 degrees in the Triangle, 79 in Fayetteville, 73 in the Triad, and 83 degrees along the Outer Banks at 7 o'clock. Good morning. President Trump criticizes some allies as the war with Iran continues. It's Tuesday, August 18th. I'm Eric Hodge. This is Morning Edition from WUNC News. Trump lashed out at South Korea for not providing assistance with the war.
7: We have 39,000 soldiers over there guarding you from Kim Jong-un, your next-door neighbor. And you're not going to help us?
1: Meanwhile, the president threatened to bomb Oman if it interferes with talks to reopen the Strait of Hormuz. And Chatham County residents are organizing against a proposal for a new natural gas pipeline.
20: We must all stand together and shut this down. No pipeline, no compromise.
1: Plus, a murder trial 30 years in the making begins in the death of Tupac Shakur. First, this news.
27: Live from NPR News in Washington, I'm Janine Herbst. The 60-day deadline for the U.S. and Iran to start peace talks has now passed. The months-long conflict has sent gas prices soaring in the U.S., and now military resources like warships and interceptor missiles are running short. And now is one of the few times that there will be no U.S. aircraft carriers in the Pacific region. NPR's Emily Fang has more.
8: The USS Washington, a warship, was in the Pacific, but has now been sent to relieve the USS Lincoln, also in the Middle East, which has already had its deployment extended. That's made the news because sailors aboard have been living under very, very tough conditions. Like the Washington, it was also in the Pacific when it was diverted. I've been speaking to naval experts about this, and they say it could be weeks, if not months, until a replacement carrier formation is ready and arrives in the Pacific to replace the Washington.
27: NPR's Emily Fang reporting. Voters in three states head to the polls today for primary elections. As Alaska Public Media's Eric Stone reports, voters on the last frontier are narrowing the field of races for governor and Congress.
9: Alaska's Senate race has been the subject of millions in campaign spending and could decide control of the chamber. Two-term Republican Senator Dan Sullivan is facing off against Democrat Mary Peltola. They are all but guaranteed to take the top two spots in Alaska's nonpartisan top four primary ahead of the ranked choice general election in November. But the race for the third and fourth spots is murkier. Ahead of the primary, super PACs on both sides have spent millions to elevate marginal candidates. The race also features a teacher who shares the incumbent Sullivan's first and last name, a move some Republicans, including President Trump, say was meant to confuse voters. Voters will also narrow a 17-candidate field in the race to be Alaska's next governor. For NPR News, I'm Eric Stone in Juneau.
27: A Russian court has sentenced a liberal politician to just over 11 years in prison for his peaceful opposition to Russia's war in Ukraine. As NPR's Charles Maines reports from Moscow, the verdict comes amid a wider clampdown on anti-war views in Russia.
10: Lev Schlossberg has long been a leading voice with the liberal Yabloko Party, a local deputy in his hometown of Pskov in western Russia, often at odds with the Kremlin. Yet it's his opposition to the war in Ukraine that now leads to a jail cell. A court convicted Schlossberg of violating wartime censorship laws, the result of two online posts in which he condemned Russia's invasion of its neighbor. Schlossberg called the charges against him unconstitutional and continued to cast the war as a disaster from the courtroom. His trial unfolded as a separate legal case against Yalbukha ultimately saw his party banned from upcoming parliamentary elections, a move supporters cast as a sign of the Kremlin's fear of the public's growing opposition to the war. Charles Maines, NPR News, Moscow.
11: U.S. futures contracts are trading mixed this morning. Dow futures are up about 5 points. NASDAQ futures are down 349 points. That's down 1.1%. 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
1: This is WUNC News. I'm Eric Hodge. Another heat advisory is in effect today for much of central and eastern North Carolina. The National Weather Service expects highs in the mid to upper 90s with heat index values between 105 and 107. Some coastal counties are again in an extreme heat warning with a heat index of up to 115. Wake County Commissioners heard from dozens of residents yesterday on Wake Med's proposed merger with Atrium Health. Most speakers were opposed to the deal. They argued the combination would raise prices and decrease access to care. But Ron Pringle, CEO of Interfaith Food Shuttle, says the merger makes sense.
12: I understand why Wake Med believes that finding the right strategic partner now from a position of strength can help protect the mission for generations. So I certainly understand the strategic pathway Wake Med is pursuing.
1: County commissioners would have to approve changes to the health system's bylaws in order for the deal to proceed. It's not clear when that vote will take place. Alamance County commissioners have unanimously approved a year-long moratorium on new large-scale data centers. Dozens of residents spoke in favor of the moratorium at last night's meeting. They raised concerns about air and water pollution, energy use, and noise. The county originally proposed a six-month moratorium, but Commissioner Pamela Thompson was among those pushing for a longer pause to review the county's regulations on data centers.
13: We just cannot screw this up. This is big time, and I look at all the map in the United States, and it's like mid-America all the way up here, and it looks like data centers are having babies.
1: Orange and Chatham counties also passed moratoriums on data centers this year, as well as the city of Durham, Apex, Holly Springs, and Wendell. Sunny today, highs in the mid to upper 90s in the Piedmont and the Sandhills, upper 80s along the coast with scattered showers possible. 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
14: I think it's one of the few ways you can give something to.
1: Peace in the Piedmont and the Sandhills, upper 80s along the coast with scattered showers possible. 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
14: I think it's one of the few ways you can give something to everybody. 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
1: 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Sunny and hot today, highs in the low to mid-90s in the Piedmont and the Sandhills, upper 80s along the coast with scattered showers possible. It's 78 degrees in the Triangle, 80 in Fayetteville, 75 in the Triad, and 83 degrees along the Outer Banks at 8 o'clock. Good morning. President Trump criticizes some allies as the war with Iran continues. It's Tuesday, August 18th. I'm Eric Hodge. This is Morning Edition from WUNC News. Trump lashed out at South Korea for not providing assistance with the war.
2: We have 39,000 soldiers over there guarding you from Kim Jong-un, your next-door neighbor, and you're not going to help us.
1: Meanwhile, the president threatened to bomb Oman if it interferes with talks to reopen the Strait of Hormuz. And Chatham County residents are organizing against a proposal for a new natural gas pipeline.
3: We must all stand together and shut this down. No pipeline, no compromise.
1: Plus, a murder trial 30 years in the making begins in the death of Tupac Shakur. First, this news.
4: Live from NPR News in Washington, I'm Janine Hurst. U.S. Envoy and President Trump's son-in-law, Jared Kushner, says he's optimistic about progress in Gaza after meeting with Israeli Prime Minister Benjamin Netanyahu. But Israeli officials released mixed messages after that meeting, as NPR's Daniel Estrin reports from Tel Aviv.
5: Kushner and Netanyahu's teams announced there would be no Israeli withdrawal from Gaza and no reconstruction until Hamas completely disarms, but there would be sanitation projects in Gaza for public health. Kushner told Fox News that Hamas could begin disarming within 3 months, and if not, he hinted Israel could resume full-scale war.
6: Progress could come quite soon, but we do need cooperation from both sides. And we're going to hopefully get through it, but we've made a lot of progress to get here.
5: The Israeli government put out a message in English about deep and constructive discussions with Kushner. It put out another statement in Hebrew saying the U.S. believes Hamas will disarm, while, quote, deep down, Israel doesn't believe it. Daniel Estrin, NPR News, Tel Aviv.
4: U.S. service members and their families are concerned about conditions on board some U.S. warships at sea. From member station WHRO in Norfolk, Steve Walsh has more.
7: Families of sailors on USS Lincoln have reported food shortages and mental health issues after more than 200 days at sea. Former Navy Captain Sam Howard says his son told him supplies ran low on the ships of the USS Tripoli Amphibious Ready Group, which carries sailors and Marines during the early months of the war with Iran.
8: The comment that he made was, you know, not knowing when you're going to get a break. It was really among the toughest things that he experienced.
7: The ships returned to Japan in July. USS George Washington is now on its way to relieve USS Abraham Lincoln in the Middle East. For NPR News, I'm Steve Walsh.
4: A landmark trial gets underway today in federal court in Oakland, California, pitting the social media giant Meta against a consortium of states. NPR's John Ruich reports they allege that Meta's platforms, Facebook and Instagram, were designed to addict children.
9: California, Colorado, Kentucky, and New Jersey are leading the case. They say features like infinite scroll and the like button were designed to keep people on Facebook and Instagram longer and knew but did not admit publicly that they helped hook kids. The states also say Meta broke a federal online child protection law by collecting data on kids under 13 without parental consent. Meta denies the allegations and says it's put in place a number of features to make its products safe for minors. Some legal experts compare the case and a string of similar ones to trials in the 90s against tobacco companies that led to big penalties and changed the public narrative around cigarettes. The Chan Zuckerberg Initiative is a financial supporter of NPR. John Ruich, NPR News.
4: U.S. futures contracts are trading lower this morning. 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
1: This is WUNC News. I'm Eric Hodge. Wake County commissioners heard from dozens of residents yesterday on Wake Med's proposed merger with Atrium Health. Most speakers were opposed to the deal. They argued the combination would raise prices and decrease access to care. But Ron Pringle, CEO of Interfaith Food Shuttle, says the merger makes sense.
10: I understand why Wake Med believes that finding the right strategic partner now from a position of strength can help protect the mission for generations. So I certainly understand the strategic pathway Wake Med is pursuing.
1: County commissioners would have to approve changes to the health system's bylaws in order for the deal to proceed. It's not clear when that vote will take place. Meteorologists say central North Carolina could see fewer storms today and tomorrow, but more may be on the way later this week. Andrew Krenn is with the National Weather Service in Raleigh.
11: We will see those storms pick back up again Thursday through Saturday. It's looking like there's a more vigorous system coming in right around that time frame, and something we'll continue to keep an eye on as we get closer.
1: Krenn says most of the storms will be isolated and more likely in the coastal plain region. He says rainfall could reach a half an inch to an inch on Friday. The Raleigh City Council will revisit a proposal to implement a teen curfew. The council asked the city attorney to draft a curfew ordinance after multiple shootings during the 4th of July weekend. Nearly 8,000 teens swarmed Briar Creek and the Glenwood South District in teen takeovers. City council members will discuss a curfew at their meeting today, but it's not clear when they will vote. Again, there's a heat advisory in effect for central and eastern North Carolina today. Highs will be in the mid to upper 90s in the Piedmont and the Sandhills, upper 80s along the coast with scattered showers possible. Tonight, mostly clear skies. Lows will be in the mid 70s, sunny and hot again tomorrow. 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
1: Some people living in Chatham County are organizing against a new planned natural gas pipeline. 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Sunny and hot today, highs in the low to mid-90s in the Piedmont and the Sandhills, upper 80s along the coast with scattered showers possible. It's 78 in the Triangle, 80 in Fayetteville, 75 in the Triad, and 83 degrees along the Outer Banks at 8:30.
2: Live from NPR News in Washington, I'm Dave Mattingly. President Trump's Middle East negotiator and son-in-law, Jared Kushner, is voicing optimism after meeting with Israeli Prime Minister Benjamin Netanyahu in Jerusalem. The two spoke for about 4 hours yesterday on the future of Gaza. Afterwards, they announced there would be no Israeli withdrawal and no reconstruction until Hamas has completely disarmed. They did announce sanitation projects in Gaza. In New York, Luigi Mangione's state murder trial is on hold indefinitely. Samantha Max with member station WNYC says defense attorneys are citing legal double jeopardy, with Mangione having pleaded guilty already to federal charges.
3: Mangione was scheduled to stand trial next month on state murder and weapons possession charges. The Manhattan District Attorney's Office accused him of killing UnitedHealthcare CEO Brian Thompson. But then Mangione pleaded guilty to stalking charges in a separate federal case last week. He admitted to following Thompson to New York City and killing him. Now, Mangione's defense team is asking a state judge to throw out the remaining charges. They say it would violate his rights to keep prosecuting the case after he pleaded guilty. The Manhattan DA's office says it will fight that request. For NPR News, I'm Samantha Max in New York.
2: This is NPR News. A federal judge is blocking plans by the Trump administration to move the FBI's headquarters to downtown Washington, saying the administration acted illegally when it scrapped plans approved by Congress to build the facility in the Maryland suburbs. Crews in Hawaii continue working to restore power in the aftermath of Lala. More than 73,000 homes and businesses are still without power this morning because of the storm. It brushed the Hawaiian Islands as a hurricane over the weekend and left at least one person dead, as Bill Dorman with Hawaii Public Radio reports.
4: The body of a 90-year-old woman was found in a field in the southern part of Hawaii Island, the first fatality attributed to Hurricane Lala. Hawaii Island suffered the heaviest damages in the storm, and Governor Josh Green spent much of the day there. Green is a medical doctor and once practiced in Kau, the center of some of the biggest devastation. The cuts in electricity are complicating everything from traffic lights to pumping water. Classrooms and government offices will be open across most of the state today, but not yet on the island of Hawaii. For NPR News, I'm Bill Dorman in Honolulu.
2: More extreme heat is expected today from Texas to the Carolinas. Advisories and warnings are in effect in a dozen states, including all of Florida. The National Weather Service says Dallas and Oklahoma City could see afternoon highs of 105 degrees. I'm Dave Mattingly in Washington.
1: And I'm Eric Hodge. This is WUNC News. Most of the dozens of Wake County residents who spoke at a special meeting said they were opposed to the proposed merger between Wake Med and Atrium Health. Wake County commissioners heard public comments on the proposal yesterday. Opponents argued it would raise prices and decrease access to care. Supporters said it would infuse billions of dollars into the county's health system. Alamance County Commissioners unanimously approved a year-long moratorium on new data centers. Dozens of residents packed a public hearing about the moratorium last night. Everyone who spoke was in favor of the moratorium. The county joins other local governments that have passed data center moratoriums this year, including Orange and Chatham counties, as well as Apex, Holly Springs, Wendell, and the City of Durham. Another heat advisory is in effect today. Heat index values could be as high as 107 in central North Carolina and 115 in some coastal counties. This is WUNC News.
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5: It's Morning Edition from NPR News. I'm Michelle Martin.
6: And I'm Sasha Pfeiffer. The primary schedule leading us to November is winding down, but there are three more states holding nominating contests today: Alaska, Florida, and Wyoming.
5: The race for a U.S. Senate seat in Alaska is drawing a lot of money from thousands of miles away from the lower 48, as they say. That's because it's one of the seats that could determine which party controls the U.S. Senate after the midterms.
6: Joining us now is Alaska public media correspondent Liz Ruskin. Hi, Liz.
7: Hello.
6: Liz, this Alaska U.S. Senate race is considered a toss-up. It's a nonpartisan race. That means the top four candidates of any party are going ahead to November. Who's running in this one?
7: So the two big candidates are the incumbent Republican, Dan Sullivan, and his main challenger is Democrat Mary Paltola. She's a former House member, first Alaska Native person elected to Congress. There's a wild card in this. We've got a second Dan Sullivan.
6: Two Dan Sullivans.
7: Yeah. His full name is Daniel J. Sullivan, Jr. He's a retired teacher from Petersburg, Alaska. Republicans tried to keep him off the ballot, saying this was a trick. But Sullivan, the challenger, says he's just tired of a guy with his same name providing representation that he doesn't like, and he wants to provide an alternative. He is on the ballot with no party affiliation.
6: Liz, you have also been reporting on how much money is being poured into this key race. Sounds like quite a lot. What stands out to you?
7: There are millions going to the major candidates, of course. And the weird thing, when I look at the FEC filings, I found another $3 million combined coming from pop-up super PACs to elevate very minor candidates who are running $0 campaigns of their own.
6: And what does your reporting tell you about what's the strategy behind that?
7: Well, I reached out to these super PACs, didn't get concrete answers, but political experts here say these operations are aimed at trying to pick the third and fourth place candidates who will advance to the November ballot. The idea is to draw votes away from one of the major candidates.
6: And how effective would that be, that drawing away vote strategy?
7: Well, not very. It only works for the minority of voters who choose not to rank their ballots. Political consultant Jim Lotzfeld tells me it's a sign there's so much money in this race, it can't all be spent on things that make sense.
6: Liz, we mentioned that in addition to Alaska, there are also primaries today in Florida and Wyoming. I want to ask you a Florida question, moving way down far south. Tell us about the races to watch there.
7: Well, Florida, like Alaska, has no incumbent governor running. Ron DeSantis is at his term limit. Congressman Byron Donalds looks favored to win the Republican nomination and will likely face Democrat David Jolly. He's a former congressman and a former Republican.
6: That is Alaska Public Media's Liz Ruskin in Anchorage. Liz, we look forward to talking with you again and hearing the results of the primary in Alaska today. Thanks for coming on.
7: Thank you.
5: President Trump is threatening Oman. Oman is a U.S. ally that's been moderating indirect talks between the U.S. and Iran. Fox News reporter Trey Yingst recounted some of an exchange with Trump on Monday.
8: And the president told Fox News, if Oman gets in the way, we'll bomb the S out of them.
5: The president's threat coincides with talks over control of the Strait of Hormuz and the expiration of a 60-day memorandum of understanding that the president had touted as a roadmap to peace. For more on this, we've called Michael Fuchs. He's a former official in the Biden White House and the State Department during the Obama administration. He's now a director for U.S. foreign policy at the Open Society Foundations. That's an advocacy group founded by George Soros. Mr. Fuchs, welcome back. Thanks for joining us.
9: It's my pleasure.
5: So this isn't the first time that President Trump has threatened Oman in a cabinet meeting in May. He said Oman would have to, quote, behave just like everybody else, or we will have to blow them up, unquote. Do you have a sense of why President Trump is being so hostile toward Oman?
9: Well, Michelle, I think that President Trump clearly lashes out at those who he perceives to be crossing him. And in this case, Oman is just the latest in a very long list of countries as well as individuals who the president believes are crossing him. So right now, President Trump is clearly very deeply unhappy with the state of the conflict in the region, as he should be. And so he has heard whispers of Oman talking with Iran about potentially trying to cut a side deal to open up the strait, including through charging tolls for vessels that are transiting the waterway. And that's something that the president is deeply unhappy about because it makes it seem as though he is not in control of the situation there. He, of course, has been talking about the need to open up the Strait of Hormuz now for many, many months. And so the smallest hint that Oman may be trying to cut a side deal with Iran is making him deeply unhappy. Again, not a surprise. You see him lash out at U.S. partners and allies all the time. Just the other day, he was lashing out at our ally, South Korea, as well. So again, not a huge surprise.
5: But in this instance, he's threatening to bomb a partner. And I'm wondering, based on your experience, how might other allies, especially in the Gulf, be thinking about this when they hear that?
9: Yeah, well, I think that for 6 months now, I think many of our partners in the Gulf, as well as elsewhere, are looking at the events in the region and the war, this illegal, unnecessary war that the president has started, and thinking to themselves that they need to look how to figure out how to secure their interests elsewhere, frankly. And so whether or not you're taking the president's threats to bomb Oman seriously or not, I think that other partners in the Gulf are absolutely taking the president's actions of the last 6 months deeply seriously. And as you can tell by Oman's conversations with Iran, as well as other conversations that we've gotten a sense of that other partners in the region are having with themselves and with one another, everyone is looking to hedge their bets against the United States and its erratic nature and its erratic policies in the region. And I think that's exactly what the other partners in the region are looking at right now, how to secure their own interests right now.
5: So the memorandum of understanding with Iran expired Monday. Fox quotes Trump as saying Iran should just, quote, put up the white flag of surrender, unquote. They clearly are not doing that. So it's just in the time we have left here, about 50 seconds left. What do you see going forward?
9: Well, look, I think that this is clearly a game of high stakes chicken right now. Neither side, neither the United States nor Iran, want to back down. And so I think what we have to do in order to figure out what happens next is take a step back. President Trump started this war 6 months ago. It has proved to be an epic disaster for the people of the region and for the people of the United States. People are dying in the region. Prices for Americans are going up. And clearly, we are undermining, as the United States, our ability to tackle challenges in other regions, such as Asia and Europe. So the president wants this war to end. I think everybody wants this war to end. But he just can't figure out exactly how to do it.
5: Michael Fuchs is a former official in the Biden and Obama administrations, now at the Open Society Foundations. Mr. Fuchs, thank you for your time.
9: Yeah, it's my pleasure. Thanks for having me.
1: 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This is WUNC News. I'm Eric Hodge. Governor Josh Stein has vetoed a broad elections law legislative Republicans passed earlier this month. NC Newsroom's Adam Wagner reports.
10: House Bill 958 proposes a number of changes to North Carolina's elections laws. Those include cutting the early voting period in primaries from 17 days to 10, allowing anyone to challenge ballots cast in early voting for 3 days after an election and absentee ballots for 5 days, and tasking the state auditor with probing elections administration in every county over a 6-year period. Stein, a Democrat, says those changes are all efforts by Republicans to find a way to keep power.
11: So if you are lawfully registered, show your ID, and vote early, some sore loser could still try to throw it out after the election is over. Your leaders should respect your vote, not restrict it.
10: In a statement Monday afternoon, state House leaders pledged that they will override Stein's veto. The General Assembly isn't expected to return until after November's elections. Adam Wagner, North Carolina Newsroom, Capital Bureau.
1: Alamance County Commissioners have unanimously approved a year-long moratorium on new large-scale data centers. Dozens of residents spoke in favor of the moratorium at last night's meeting. They raised concerns about air and water pollution, energy use, and noise. The county originally proposed a six-month moratorium, but Commissioner Pamela Thompson was among those pushing for a longer pause to review the county's regulations.
12: We just cannot screw this up. This is big time. And I look at all the map in the United States, and it's like mid-America all the way over here, and it looks like data centers are having babies.
1: Orange and Chatham counties also passed moratoriums on data centers this year, as well as the city of Durham, Apex, Holly Springs, and Wendell. Meteorologists say central North Carolina could see fewer storms today and tomorrow, but more may be on the way later this week. Andrew Kren is with the National Weather Service in Raleigh.
13: We will see those storms pick back up again Thursday through Saturday. It's looking like there's a more vigorous system coming in right around that time frame, and something we'll continue to keep an eye on as we get closer.
1: Kren says most of the storms will be isolated and more likely in the coastal plain region. There's another heat advisory in effect for central and eastern North Carolina today. Sunny and hot with highs in the low to mid-90s in the Piedmont and the Sandhills, upper 80s along the coast with scattered showers possible. Tonight, mostly clear skies, lows in the mid-70s. This is WUNC News. This is Morning Edition. Residents in Chatham County are organizing against a new planned natural gas pipeline. Enbridge Gas North Carolina says the project will serve more residential and commercial customers in growing Chatham and Lee counties. But many in the local community say they're angry over this proposal. WUNC's environment reporter Celeste Bajardo reports.
14: Hello. Can I give you a free red T-shirt?
15: Stephanie Davis is giving away T-shirts, buttons, and yard signs that all show opposition against the proposed 28-mile, 12-inch pipeline from Enbridge Gas.
14: These are the next two meetings.
15: Davis is one of more than 100 landowners impacted by the proposed route. She's worried how the project will affect the local land, water, and wildlife.
14: So let's do our best to stop it. That's why we're here.
15: Davis is sitting outside the Chatham County Convention Center, catching people before they go inside, where Enbridge Gas is hosting a community event to answer questions about the project. Company spokesperson Priscilla Montanez says this development will help address service gaps.
16: And so as the regulated utility in that area, we have a mandate to provide reliable service around the clock. So we're bolstering our system.
15: That's been happening a lot lately. This is the fourth new pipeline project in North Carolina in recent years. Even more, the local community is worried this pipeline will power a data center. The current proposed route of the pipeline ends next to the site of a planned 750-megawatt data center. WUNC News independently confirmed this by using Chatham County's GIS mapping system, court documents, and land information shown at this community meeting. Enbridge says the pipeline is too small to power a data center, but residents like Jenna Dunnings remain skeptical. She talks to spokesperson Montanez about this.
16: I just want to know, is there going to be a data center that is benefiting from Enbridge's natural gas lines?
17: Yeah. The pipeline, it's only 12 inches in diameter, and so it doesn't have the ability to carry the energy that a data center would be able to provide. It couldn't do it now, and it couldn't do it tomorrow.
15: Energy experts say, in theory, a 12-inch pipeline could provide enough gas. It just depends on how high the operating pressure of the pipeline is. Enbridge says the company can't disclose the operating pressure right now because that's considered critical energy infrastructure information. Whether or not this powers a data center, residents remain worried. The following week, the Chatham County Board of Commissioners held another meeting in the same room.
18: If you would like to sign up to speak, this is your last opportunity.
15: 50 people spoke for almost 2 hours. every single one opposed the project.
19: We must all stand together and shut this down. No pipeline, no compromise.
15: Residents are concerned about everything from farmland disruption and water quality issues to the continued use of fossil fuels and property devaluation. In a written statement, the commissioners said they have limited authority over the approval process and outcome of this project, but hearing from residents can help guide any actions they may take. After the commissioners' meeting, Haw River Assembly community organizer Aiden Lorette says goodnight to people leaving.
20: Y'all get home and get some rest.
19: Yes, love you, sweetheart.
15: Even though nearly 300 people attended the public hearing, Lorette says they plan to continue raising awareness around the issue.
21: I mean, given the response from the community, I feel energized, honestly.
15: And the process has just begun. Enbridge will soon file a notice with the North Carolina Utilities Commission. The project will also need permits from state environmental officials and the Army Corps of Engineers. Enbridge hopes to start construction on the pipeline next fall. Celeste Guajardo, WUNC News.
22: 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We have another 50th anniversary celebration coming up with Pints and Politics. I hope you can join us as we chat all things North Carolina politics at BMC Brewing at the plant in Pittsburgh. We're live on Wednesday, August 19th from 6 to 8 p.m. It's free and open to the public. You can RSVP now at wunc.org/events.
1: 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And the Food Bank of Central and Eastern North Carolina is sharing food, resources, and opportunities to make a difference for local families facing hunger while schools are closed. Details at summerhunger.org. So far, there is little progress on efforts to bring long-term peace to Gaza. We'll get an update in 10 minutes on the BBC NewsHour here on WUNC News. We also get support from Duke Energy, dedicated to providing electricity across North Carolina with 15,000 employees living and working in the communities they serve. More at agree.duke-energy.com. Sunny today, highs in the low to mid-90s in the Piedmont and the Sandhills, upper 80s along the coast with scattered showers possible. There's another heat advisory in effect for central and eastern North Carolina. It's 78 degrees in the Triangle, 80 in Fayetteville, 75 in the Triad, and 83 degrees along the Outer Banks at 851.
23: We know prices have been going up, but can our wages keep up?
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23: From Marketplace in Washington, I'm Kimberly Adams. The average worker in the U.S. who stayed in their job between 2021 and 2024 saw their wages decline by 9% after inflation. That's according to a new paper from ADP and the University of Chicago. The paper also found that it's real wage decline, rather than inflation itself, that's at the root of poor consumer sentiment. Marketplace's Kaylee Wells reports.
25: If your salary goes up, but grocery prices go up more, your real wage has gone down.
26: It's not rocket science, right? You gotta increase your wage to keep pace with inflation.
25: Tia Kuntz is the policy director at the UCLA Labor Center. She says today the gap between wage growth and inflation is smaller, but that doesn't undo the bad news of a few years ago.
26: We have not caught up. Workers will never catch up. They experience lost income. They're just buying less. They just have less purchase power.
25: This paper says the problem is that companies usually give raises of around 3%, regardless of how much the cost of living actually goes up.
27: And even though the inflation rate was 7%, they stuck with their norm of 3% in 22 and 23.
25: Eric Hurst is an author of the paper and teaches economics at the University of Chicago. He says it wasn't inflation per se, but the fact that wages didn't keep up that's been weighing down consumer sentiment. His proof? Belgium.
27: It is the only European country that had consumer confidence that bounced back after the inflation period.
25: Because it also happens to be the only European country where wage increases are directly tied to inflation. If prices go up by 7%, then by law, so does your salary. I'm Kaylee Wells for Marketplace.
23: Let's do the numbers. The FTSE in London is up 0.2%. Dow, S&P, and NASDAQ futures are down in the -0.2% to -1.3% range, with the Dow future down 82 points. The 10-year Treasury yield is up at 4.74%, but many analysts are keeping an eye on the 30-year Treasury, the yield on which hit its highest level in almost 20 years yesterday, a sign of investor concern about U.S. debt and geopolitical risks. The 30-year is up again today, with the yield currently at 5.32%. 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Odoo, all your business on one platform. It was kind of predictable. After the president threatened to make Canada the 51st state last year, many Canadians started boycotting U.S. products and stopped coming here. Canadian travel to the U.S. fell by 25% last year, according to Canada's official statistics agency. This year, however, there are signs that the travel boycott may be softening a bit. Border crossings rose year over year in April, May, and June. Some businesses that rely on Canadian tourism are noticing the trend and trying to entice more visitors to come south. Checking in from northern Vermont, Marketplace's Henry Epp has more.
0: Burke Mountain is a ski resort, but in the summer, you can put your mountain bike on the chairlift and ride down trails specifically built for bikes. And the resort is surrounded by a 130-mile network of mountain bike terrain known as Kingdom Trails.
2: So you can hop on the chairlift and ride right back into Kingdom Trails without the expense on your legs.
0: Alex McAndrew is Burke Mountain's summer operations director. Burke is about an hour from the border with the French-speaking province of Quebec, less than 3 hours from the Montreal metro area and its 4.5 million residents. And before last year, McAndrew says the mountain bike park was really popular with Canadians. They made up about 40% of its summer visitors. Then President Trump started threatening to annex their country.
2: Yeah, it went from, you know, hearing a lot of French in our lift lines, seeing a lot of French-Canadian plates and visitors, to almost none.
0: This summer, some of those plates are back, McAndrew says.
2: I've had to use my French a lot more, and, which is really enjoyable. It's an a muscle I haven't exercised as much lately, and now it's really coming back.
0: That's perhaps thanks to some generous discounts from the resort and other local businesses this summer. A meat market, a restaurant, a cannabis dispensary, 20% off hotel rooms at Burke, and an even bigger discount at the Mountain Bike Trail Network. Elon Whiteson is Kingdom Trails office manager.
3: We've been taking the Canadian dollar par as a discount off of our rates.
0: One Canadian dollar is worth just over 70 cents in the U.S., so that works out to about a 30% discount. Kingdom Trails offered the deal for most of July and early August.
3: The only thing that we can do, and the most important thing, is to be welcoming to our Canadian members and riders.
0: That welcome appears to have helped. Canadians fell from 40% of Kingdom Trails ridership to about 10% last year, but during the at-par promotion, that rose to 17% and higher on weekends, Whiteson says. But the discount wasn't the deciding factor for some Canadian visitors. In Kingdom Trail's windy parking lot, Sebastian Wallet of Montreal says he got the at-par deal.
4: I don't want to, but they give me that.
5: You didn't want to?
4: No. I want to spend my fair share of money.
0: The real reason he regularly visits the region, he says?
4: The people and the charm of the New England in general.
0: Not far away, there's another anecdotal sign that more Canadians may be coming south this winter at a hockey arena. It's at Jay Peak, another ski resort in the area, and every winter it hosts youth hockey tournaments with teams from both sides of the border, says General Manager Steve Wright.
6: Last year, we only had four Canadian teams here.
5: Usually it's over 100.
0: But for this coming winter, 30 Canadian teams have signed up so far.
5: That has me feeling very optimistic.
0: That he'll be seeing more bookings from Canadian skiers, too. In East Burke, Vermont, I'm Henry App for Marketplace.
23: 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Our supervising senior producer is Meredith Gerritsen-Morby. And in Washington, I'm Kimberly Adams with the Marketplace Morning Report. 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
1: 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Serving Texas barbecue, Tex-Mex, and other Texas-inspired flavors. AmericanTobacco.co. There's a heat advisory in effect for central and eastern North Carolina today. Sunny and hot, highs in the low to mid-90s in the Piedmont and the Sandhills. Upper 80s along the coast with scattered showers possible. It's 81 degrees in the Triangle, 82 in Fayetteville, 78 in the Triad, and 84 degrees along the Outer Banks at 9 o'clock.
7: Welcome to NewsHour from the BBC World Service. I'm Regina Vaidyanathan. Russia and Ukraine carry out intense overnight attacks on each other's territory. We'll hear about how Ukraine's trying to combat Russia.
8: We should destroy and disrupt, first of all, production. That is why one of the main targets, main object for us is defense industry. And of course, next one, logistics system.
7: And we'll bring you the perspective from Russia as strikes on both sides intensify. Pakistan's Supreme Court orders authorities to move former Prime Minister Imran Khan to hospital from jail. We hear from his advisor.
9: Didn't need to give that decision if everything was as hunky-dory as they were saying and the right treatment was provided. How much treatment can you provide within a prison cell?
7: And how did thieves make off with valuable works by Renaissance painter Antonello da Messina? All of that coming up after the BBC News.
10: BBC News with Emily Thomas. A court in Syria has sentenced to death a cousin of the deposed president Bashar al-Assad after convicting him of war crimes and crimes against humanity. Wassim al-Assad was captured in June last year in what was seen as a watershed in Syria's reckoning with its brutal past. More details from our Global Affairs reporter, Sebastian Usher.
11: He was an enforcer for the Assad regime. He was someone who would gather militias to fight on behalf of President Assad. But what he wasn't convicted of, and the court said this is because of lack of evidence, was what many people associated him with most, which is drugs, the trafficking, the networks, the Captagon, which is an amphetamine, which during the Syrian civil war became a major industrial enterprise, which essentially kept the regime going financially for years. And he was almost certainly, from what most people believe, a part of that.
10: A major trial which could force changes to Facebook and Instagram opens in California today. 29 US states accuse their owner, Meta, of illegally collecting children's data. Four also say it deliberately designed addictive features for young users and misled the public about safety. The company strongly denies the accusations. A UN expert on Afghanistan has condemned an explosion at a school in the capital, Kabul, that injured dozens of students. Richard Bennett, the UN Special Rapporteur on Human Rights in Afghanistan, has demanded a full investigation. Anbarasan Etarajan has this report.
12: The blast happened at a private primary school for girls and boys in the western Dasht-e-Barshi area of Kabul, which is home to the Shia Azara community. A teacher at the school told the BBC Afghan service that one of the students may have been carrying unexploded ordnance that went off. It's not clear how the student picked it up. Taliban police officials said several children sustained minor injuries and they were investigating. Afghanistan is littered with live ammunition and unexploded ordnance after decades of war and conflict.
10: Ukraine says at least 17 people have been killed in an intense wave of overnight Russian strikes. Most of the deaths were in the northeastern Kharkiv region. Russian officials say Ukraine launched more than 600 drones towards the Moscow area. Dan Johnson is in Kyiv.
13: President Zelensky said homes, shops and a cafe were hit around a busy junction in Pechenny, a small town in the northeast of Ukraine. He described it as a brutal strike on a residential area, which also wounded at least 17 people. He said Ukraine would definitely respond, and the attack showed the importance of international support to put pressure on Russia. Elsewhere, three Ukrainians were reported dead in Sumy, two in Kherson and two in Zaporizhia.
10: You're listening to the latest world news from the BBC. The Supreme Court in Pakistan has ordered that the former Prime Minister Imran Khan be moved to hospital from jail for a checkup after his lawyers complained of his poor health. A three-judge panel has also ordered that a medical board be created to assess his condition. The cricketer-turned-politician has been in jail since August 2023 after being convicted in a string of cases he says were politically motivated. The death toll from last week's ferry disaster on Lake Kariba in Zimbabwe has risen to 92. Local media say that makes it the country's deadliest public transport disaster. Police say eight more bodies have been recovered, while the search for further victims is continuing. At least 32 people are reported to have been killed by armed gangs who attacked a village in Nigeria's northwestern state of Sokoto. Residents in Angushi said gunmen stormed the village on Sunday, killing residents, including the chief imam. Scientists believe the release of best-selling music albums from artists such as Taylor Swift and Harry Styles may be triggering an increase in road deaths. A research team at Harvard University found that on days of popular album launches, an average of 18 more people died in car crashes in the United States. Our global affairs reporter Mimi Swaby takes up the story.
14: New music demands more attention from our brains than something you've heard hundreds of times before. And simulator research shows that new high-energy music measurably degrades driving performance. Albums are often released on Fridays, when a rise in road accidents is normally recorded, with workers letting their hair down at the end of the week. Yet, even adjusting for this, researchers still recorded more deaths. They have called on music platforms to do more to make these dangers known and have urged drivers to set their music before they start driving or let a passenger be designated DJ.
10: BBC News.
16: Hello and welcome to NewsHour from the BBC World Service. Coming to you live from London, I'm Regini Vaidyanathan. The tech giant Meta goes on trial soon. A number of American states are calling for big changes to Instagram and Facebook. They're accused of deliberately designing addictive features for young users in what's a landmark case. We'll hear from a lead plaintiff, California's Attorney General.
17: We want them to stop harming our kids knowingly. They designed a dangerous product. It was something they knew was dangerous, and they lied to the public about it. So we want them to end those practices, stop visiting harm upon our kids. The features that they have, including infinite scroll and autoplay and beeps and alerts and likes and ephemeral content, hurt kids. They create anxiety, depression, body image issues, learning loss, addictive tendencies. And as a father and the attorney general for the largest state in the nation, I want to protect our kids. So
16: that interview coming up in about 40 minutes. But first, it's been another night of heavy attacks between Russia and Ukraine, with both striking each other's territory. In Ukraine, at least 17 people have been killed, most of them in Kharkiv, where Russian missile strikes hit residential buildings, shops and cars. And in Russia, Moscow's mayor says 620 drones were launched by the Ukrainians overnight, hitting another warehouse belonging to people have been killed, most of them in Kharkiv, where Russian missile strikes hit residential buildings, shops and cars. And in Russia, Moscow's mayor says 620 drones were launched by the Ukrainians overnight, hitting another warehouse belonging to the online retailer Wildberries, Russia's equivalent.

0: Primary care doctors are one of the most important bridges to the medical system. So why do so many Americans not even have one? From WAMU and NPR in Washington, this is 1N. Hi, I'm Todd Zwillick. Your annual physical should be pretty simple. You make an appointment, get the blood work and the test done, and answer some questions about your health. Usually, that's all in a visit to your primary care doctor. But a third of Americans don't have one at all.
1: I have not been to a primary care doctor since I was a child. I don't have health insurance, and I don't want to spend the money.
0: Three primary care doctors on why so many Americans are falling through the cracks and the future of primary care, something doesn't change. All of that after these headlines.
2: Live from NPR News in Washington, I'm Janine Herbst. President Trump's envoy and son-in-law, Jared Kushner, says he's optimistic about his plan for Gaza. He was in Israel yesterday, meeting with Prime Minister Benjamin Netanyahu, this after a rare meeting over the weekend with Hamas leaders in Egypt. NPR's Daniel Estrin has more.
3: He said it's, quote, hard to trust a terrorist organization that committed what he called terrible atrocities, but he said the Hamas officials said all the right things. Then Kushner went to Israel and met Netanyahu. He said the meeting lasted nearly 4 hours. They pored over the details of a new U.S.-backed roadmap for how to move forward in Gaza. Netanyahu initially rejected that roadmap for Israeli withdrawal from Gaza alongside Hamas disarmament. But Kushner said he sat with Netanyahu and his team and talked through what he called misunderstandings and misinformation about the plan.
2: NPR's Daniel Estrin reporting. Ukraine says Russia has no plans for a ceasefire or to sign a peace agreement by the end of this year, and says Moscow plans to continue advancing on the front lines and target key infrastructure. NPR's Hanna Palomarenko has more.
4: In an interview with Ukrainian media, Vadim Skibitsky, deputy head of the General Intelligence Directorate of the Ukrainian Ministry of Defense, said that according to intelligence reports, Moscow plans to continue its offensive operations and intensify attacks on Ukrainian infrastructure. He noted that electricity and heating will remain the most vulnerable during the winter and that gas infrastructure is also at risk. On the front lines, according to Skibitsky, the Russian General Staff's plan include completing the capture of the Donetsk region by the end of this year. Anna Polomarenko, NPR News, Kyiv.
2: The Pentagon ordered 30 U.S. universities to conduct audits of their ties to foreign entities or risk losing federal research dollars. As NPR's Alyssa Nadworny reports, the administration is targeting connections with China, Russia, and Iran.
5: The Trump administration has highlighted partnerships with and funding from foreign organizations in the past in an attempt to root out what it sees as foreign influence. These latest audits follow the same goal. The administration said the scrutiny is to protect national security, warding off, quote, intellectual property theft and adversarial exploitation. Earlier this year, the U.S. Department of Education created an online dashboard to track foreign gifts and contracts. It shows Harvard University receiving the most foreign gifts, with China as the leading source. Harvard was among the 30 universities asked to do a new audit, along with New York University and MIT. The universities have not provided comment on the request. Alyssa Nadworny, NPR News.
2: Wall Street's trading lower at this hour. 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
6: This is WUNC News. I'm Eric Hodge. Most of the dozens of Wake County residents who spoke at a special meeting said they were opposed to the proposed merger between Wake Med and Atrium Health. Wake County commissioners heard public comments on the proposal yesterday. Opponents argued it would raise prices and decrease access to care. Supporters said it would infuse billions of dollars into the county's health system. Governor Josh Stein has vetoed a broad elections law legislative Republicans passed earlier this month. NC Newsroom's Adam Wagner reports.
7: House Bill 958 proposes a number of changes to North Carolina's elections laws. Those include cutting the early voting period in primaries from 17 days to 10, allowing anyone to challenge ballots cast in early voting for 3 days after an election and absentee ballots for 5 days, and tasking the state auditor with probing elections administration in every county over a six-year period. Stein, a Democrat, says those changes are all efforts by Republicans to find a way to keep power.
8: So if you are lawfully registered, show your ID and vote early, some sore loser could still try to throw it out after the election is over. Your leaders should respect your vote, not restrict it.
7: In a statement Monday afternoon, state House leaders pledged that they will override Stein's veto. The General Assembly isn't expected to return until after November's elections. Adam Wagner, North Carolina Newsroom, Capital Bureau.
6: The Raleigh City Council will revisit a proposal to implement a teen curfew. The council asked the city attorney to draft a curfew ordinance after multiple shootings during the 4th of July weekend. Nearly 8,000 teens swarmed Briar Creek and the Glenwood South District in teen takeovers. City council members will discuss a curfew at their meeting today, but it's not clear when they will vote. Sunny and hot today, highs in the low to mid-90s. This is WUNC News. 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It's 84 degrees in the Triangle, 86 in Fayetteville, 81 in the Triad, and 87 degrees along the Outer Banks.

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3: 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The second hour of 1A is next after news update at 11 o'clock. 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

0: The federal government for decades has handed out billions of dollars to keep Americans moving with public transit. Under this administration, that money isn't even leaving the station. From WAMU and NPR in Washington, this is 1A. Hi, I'm Todd Zwillick. Public transit moves tens of millions of Americans every single day. Congress set aside more than $7 billion to fund new and existing projects, but the Trump administration is refusing to spend it, leaving many communities in the lurch with no way to make up the difference. And increasingly, those decisions are based on the president's politics, not the projects. Today, how stalled federal support affects the future of public transit and what happens when America's subways, buses, and roads get politicized. Tell us what you know in your community, 1A at WAMU.org. It's coming up after these headlines.
1: Live from NPR News in Washington, I'm Janine Herbst. The U.S. is set to impose 50% tariffs on billions of dollars worth of goods imported from Canada just after midnight. NPR's Kristen Wright reports.
2: Americans could end up paying more for a range of Canadian products, including hockey sticks, cement for building and construction, and wine. Canadian Prime Minister Mark Carney says his government and the U.S. are in last-minute trade negotiations to stop the substantial tariffs. President Trump is relying on a section of the Tariff Act of 1930 that's never been used. It authorizes the president to impose up to 50% tariffs on imports from countries that discriminate against U.S. commerce. Trump claims some of Canada's trade policies do just that. The new tariff threat against Ottawa comes as free trade negotiations between the U.S., Canada, and Mexico have hit major stumbling blocks. Kristen Wright, NPR News, Washington.
1: South Korea's president called for strengthening the nation's military capabilities a day after President Trump suddenly ordered the downsizing of annual joint military exercises. NPR's Anthony Kuhn reports Trump called the drills a costly and hostile gesture toward North Korea.
3: President Lee Jae-myung told a cabinet meeting that a stronger alliance with the U.S. increases the nation's security. But increasing its own military capabilities, he added, would make South Korea a more valuable ally to the U.S. That includes, for example, developing its own nuclear-powered submarines. The commander of the U.S. military in South Korea, meanwhile, visited South Korea's defense ministry to discuss scaling back the annual exercises. Trump's order took many South Koreans by surprise. An editorial in the Hanguk Ilbo newspaper said, "It's absurd that the U.S. appears to treat North Korea more respectfully than its ally, South Korea." Anthony Kuhn, NPR News, Seoul.
1: Water levels in the country's second biggest reservoir have reached a new record low. 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
4: The Colorado River Reservoir covers parts of Utah and northern Arizona. If the water level drops much lower, it could force the shutdown of hydropower turbines that send electricity to about 5 million people. If it drops further, the dam could have trouble sending water downstream at all, jeopardizing the supply for major cities like Phoenix, Las Vegas, and Los Angeles. Just downstream, Lake Mead, the nation's largest reservoir, also hit a historic low last week. The records are the result of drought, climate change, and steady demand for Colorado River water. Policymakers are trying to agree on a new plan to rein in demand for the river over the next 2 years. It's expected to be released in the coming weeks. For NPR News, I'm Alex Hager in Phoenix.
1: New data from the CDC shows exemptions from routine vaccines among kindergartners has increased to 4.2% during the last school year, and that's a record, mainly for non-medical reasons. 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
5: This is WUNC News. I'm Eric Hodge. Today marks 20 years since North Carolina's last execution. NC Coalition for Alternatives to the Death Penalty is hosting a vigil in Raleigh tonight to remember those executed in the state. This comes less than a year after legislation included a provision that could clear the way for the state to resume executions. There are 122 people on death row in North Carolina. Some Greensboro residents are pushing for a nearly three-year pause on data centers as the city council considers a much shorter moratorium. The city has proposed halting development of any new large-scale data centers for 4 months while council members review ordinances that regulate them. But in a public hearing last night, Greensboro resident Ashley Virginia Buffa was among dozens of speakers who told council members to either ban data centers entirely or pass the longest moratorium allowed by state law of 32 months.
6: I don't buy it that there's nothing that you can do. And If you know that you can't ban them, then why is this moratorium only 120 days? It reads to me as political theater.
5: The city council will continue the public hearing tonight, but it's not clear when they will vote on a moratorium. Alamance County passed a year-long moratorium this week. Dare County is hosting a public input meeting tonight to discuss short-term and long-term solutions for North Carolina Highway 12. The meeting comes after a temporary closure happened on NC Highway 12 last month when intense rainfall caused significant flooding, which made portions of the roadway impassable. For years, NC Highway 12 has experienced repeated storm damage and closures. Tonight's meeting will be held in Buxton at 6 p.m. Sunny today, highs in the low to mid-90s in the Piedmont and the Sandhills, upper 80s along the coast with scattered showers possible. There's another heat advisory in effect for much of central and eastern North Carolina. 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It's 88 degrees in the Triangle, 89 in Fayetteville, 84 in the Triad, and 90 degrees along the Outer Banks.

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0: This is Due South on WUNC News. I'm Jeff Tiberi. Summer heat and humidity continues to climb to new heights with far-reaching implications.
1: Higher humidity, higher overnight temperatures, or more persistently high overnight temperatures, which actually has a significant impact on people and our infrastructure. Almost every aspect of our society is impacted by this.
0: This hour, we're learning about many of these aspects, from health to agriculture to initiatives, both good and bad.
2: The city of Raleigh, for example, does that. So when there is particularly high heat days, they may modify, for example, waste management or trash collection services so they're not collecting trash and they're not doing routes on the hottest parts of the day to protect workers.
0: Due South talks heat. First, the news.
3: Live from NPR News, I'm Lakshmi Singh. A consortium of states is taking Meta to court in California today in a landmark case. They accuse the tech giant of designing its social media platforms, including Instagram and Facebook, in a way that can get children and teenagers addicted. Here's NPR's John Ruwitch.
4: California, Colorado, Kentucky, and New Jersey are leading the case. They say features like infinite scroll and the like button were designed to keep people on Facebook and Instagram longer and knew but did not admit publicly that they helped hook kids. The states also say Meta broke a federal online child protection law by collecting data on kids under 13 without parental consent. Meta denies the allegations and says it's put in place a number of features to make its products safe for minors. Some legal experts compare the case and a string of similar ones to trials in the 90s against tobacco companies that led to big penalties and changed the public narrative around cigarettes. The Chan Zuckerberg Initiative is a financial supporter of NPR. John Ruwitch, NPR News.
3: Disney is suing the Federal Communications Commission in defense of its ABC stations. The Walt Disney Company accuses the administration of violating its First Amendment rights by carrying out an early license review of 8 ABC stations and investigating the talk show The View. FCC Chief Brendan Carr, who launched the formal review years ahead of schedule, has said he is upholding requirements that broadcasters operate in the public interest. Alaska is one of three states holding primary contests today. One includes a race between candidates who share the same name, Dan Sullivan. Alaska Public Media's Eric Stone has details.
5: Alaska's Senate race has been the subject of millions in campaign spending and could decide control of the chamber. Two-term Republican Senator Dan Sullivan is facing off against Democrat Mary Peltola. They are all but guaranteed to take the top two spots in Alaska's nonpartisan top four primary ahead of the ranked choice general election in November. But the race for the third and fourth spots is murkier. Ahead of the primary, super PACs on both sides have spent millions to elevate marginal candidates. The race also features a teacher who shares the incumbent Sullivan's first and last name, a move some Republicans, including President Trump, say was meant to confuse voters. Voters will also narrow a 17-candidate field in the race to be Alaska's next governor. For NPR News, I'm Eric Stone in Juneau.
3: If the severe floods in Indiana and Ohio over the last week are any indication, extreme rainfall is happening more often in the Midwest. NPR's Lauren Sommer reports.
6: Storms in the Midwest are getting stormier, you could say. The most extreme storms in the Great Lakes region are now dropping 45% more rain than they did back in the 1950s, according to the National Climate Assessment. That's due in large part because of climate change. A warmer atmosphere can hold more water vapor, which leads to more rainfall when big storms hit. That trend is expected to continue as the climate keeps warming. The federal government is now updating rainfall records nationwide.
3: That's NPR's Lauren Sommer reporting. 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
7: This is WUNC News. I'm Eric Hodge. Alamance County Commissioners unanimously approved a year-long moratorium on new data centers. Dozens of residents packed a public hearing about the measure last night. Everyone who spoke was in favor of the moratorium. The county joins other local governments that have passed data center moratoriums this year, including Orange and Chatham counties, as well as Apex, Holly Springs, Wendell, and the city of Durham. Meanwhile, the Greensboro City Council is considering a four-month moratorium at its meeting tonight. Governor Josh Stein has vetoed a broad elections law legislative Republicans passed earlier this month. NC Newsroom's Adam Wagner reports.
8: House Bill 958 proposes a number of changes to North Carolina's elections laws. Those include cutting the early voting period in primaries from 17 days to 10, allowing anyone to challenge ballots cast in early voting for 3 days after an election, and absentee ballots for 5 days, and tasking the state auditor with probing elections administration in every county over a six-year period. Stein, a Democrat, says those changes are all efforts by Republicans to find a way to keep power.
9: So if you are lawfully registered, show your ID and vote early, some sore loser could still try to throw it out after the election is over. Your leaders should respect your vote, not restrict it.
8: In a statement Monday afternoon, state House leaders pledged that they will override Stein's veto. The General Assembly isn't expected to return until after November's elections. Adam Wagner, North Carolina Newsroom, Capital Bureau.
7: Wake County has seen a slight uptick in cyclosporiasis cases this week. The County Health Department is reporting a total of 516 cases since the outbreak began. That's 10 more cases than last week. Sunny this afternoon, highs in the low to mid-90s in the Piedmont and the Sandhills, upper 80s on the coast. 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It's 90 degrees in the Triangle, 92 in Fayetteville, 87 in the Triad, and 88 degrees along the Outer Banks.

the studios of WUNC News in Chapel Hill, this is Due South. I'm Jeff Tiberi. Heat is almost always lurking in the background during our Carolina summers, dictating what we can do, when

0: we call it heat stroke. This is a little bit of a fun fact, but stroke comes from a Greek word, apoplexy, and what that means is a sudden attack or collapse. And so rather than meaning stroke like we think of typically, that a blood clot in the brain, this is more referring to heat stroke can be a sudden collapse of the body's thermoregulatory system, resulting in very high temperatures and potentially things like brain damage.
1: Mm. What are some of the symptoms? Is that different from heat illness?
0: Yeah, so good question. And this is really important. Heat illness describes the full spectrum of what can happen when you get exposed to heat. On the less severe side, there's things like heat cramps, heat exhaustion, and this is things that maybe many of us have experienced. So sore muscles, weakness, nausea, vomiting, profound sweating. I know I experienced this as a kid on a hot tennis court, and I could feel that tunnel vision setting in. I felt like I might pass out. And at the time, I had no idea, of course, this was heat exhaustion. But looking back on it, I'm so grateful to the coach recognized it, got me to the shade, put some cool ice pack around my neck, and I was better after a few minutes. So that's heat exhaustion, and that's the right thing to do when you experience those symptoms. But it can progress to a 911 emergency, and that is heat stroke. And the symptoms of heat stroke are going to be confusion, maybe passing out, and in an extreme event, seizure, unresponsiveness, coma. But really the first sign is that altered mental status. And that is a 911
1: when you see someone
0: emergency.
1: That's sort of really dizzy and disoriented. So who are typically the most vulnerable to heat? Are they the little ones? When I think about my babies, I was paranoid that they would get too hot because I grew up in Florida, you know, so I'm like, okay, you got to keep them out of all that humidity and that heat. But who is most vulnerable? Is it the little ones or the old ones or anybody?
0: Yeah, you're totally correct. I think to start with, we think of those traditional at-risk groups. So that's going to be, yes, children and the elderly and people who are pregnant, people who are working outside, people experiencing homelessness, athletes exercising outside. Those are kinds of the populations that we talk about a lot. But one thing I'd like to bring up is we don't talk enough about that people with chronic illness and even regular people that are healthy going about their daily lives can be at risk for heat illness. And this is because up until recently, there was this under-recognized fact that heat illness, while can present as sort of an acute stroke-like symptoms, it can also be the effect of a cumulative impact. So if you're somebody who has, a chronic illness like chronic kidney disease, if we have several days in a row of high heat, then that impact on the kidneys can build. And if there's not time to recover in between the insults, then that's what can really lead to dangerous situations.
1: So what can people do to really prepare to go out into the heat and the sun? It's the time of year. We love to be outside.
0: I
1: mean, how much water do we need to drink?
0: So water is very important in maintaining adequate hydration. That's always going to be the most important first step. And actually, I call it like pre-hydration. So drinking water before you know you're going to be outside at a family event or a concert or exercising or whatever it might be. Water's always best. Things like sugary drinks and alcohol may even contribute to dehydration. So water's going to be what's best. But I think water and hydration is only one aspect of what we can do. There's plenty of other things that can be hard because they require you potentially rearranging your life. So things like moving events inside, changing the time of an event so that it's not at the peak heat times of day, changing around. Maybe you wanted to wear your favorite outfit, but you could switch it out for something that's cooler, lighter materials. And thinking about how you can have opportunities to seek

0: breaks, whether it's in the shade or ideally the air conditioning. And that's going to be really important. I know over the July 4th holiday, I had a family event up in Ohio, and we had to relocate it indoors because it was just simply too hot for anyone to be safe outside.
1: When I think of the emergency room, I mean, tell me about the folks that most of the folks that are coming in, and what symptoms do they have?
0: Yeah. So in the emergency department, we're definitely seeing an increase in presentations for heat-related illness. And it's an interesting thing that's hard to wrap your arms around because people don't come in with a label that says, I have heat illness. They come in with weakness, shortness of breath, dizziness, nausea, vomiting. And it's our job as physicians to tease apart what is heat illness versus what could be something else versus is it both? So what I can say is that we are seeing more people coming in for heat-related illness and earlier in the season too. So it's becoming, I think, I've lived in Durham for 13 years, it used to be that we would see this more July, August, and it's that heat season is prolonged, and it's prolonging heading into earlier months, even May and June now sometimes, which can be hard because usually that early in the year, people aren't prepared to face high heat temperatures. Maybe their air conditioning's not set up. Maybe our community cooling centers aren't activated yet. So we are seeing that in the emergency department. I think we see the full spectrum. So we do see a lot of people who have heat exhaustion. And again, for those people, things like cool fluids to drink or in an IV, ice packs to the neck, armpits, groin, that can all help. And we do see that. And often those people are able to go home after a period of observation. But then we also see true heat stroke. And that can be, that's an all-out emergency. What you can expect to see if somebody comes in for that is an immediate addressing of the high temperature. We check your core body temperature first and then react based on that with aggressive cooling measures up front. And then typically those folks would be admitted to the hospital and potentially even to an ICU.
1: Well, it's a good time to check on your neighbors, your friends, your children who are outside a lot these days. Dr. Lauren Sini is medical director of the Duke University Hospital Emergency Department. Thank you so much for your time and expertise, and stay cool.
0: Thanks for having me. And yeah, please look after each other. That's the number one thing that we can do in these high temperatures.
2: Still ahead this hour, two experts describe heat concerns in urban and rural areas, the disproportionate impacts of extreme heat on certain populations, and possible solutions to help protect all of us during these dog days of summer. Hey, by the way, if you ever have any questions for us that you'd like to have considered for the Friday News Roundup, please send them along, duesouth@wunc.org. You can type them, or if you want to be adventurous, send us a voice memo. We may read your question or play it on the air. I'm Jeff Tabiri. More Due South in a moment, right here on WUNC News.
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0: Welcome back. It's Due South on listener-supported WUNC News. I'm Jeff Tiberi. Summer here in North Carolina is hotter than it used to be, with record temperatures, dozens of days that have a heat index in the triple digits, and this unrelenting heat can take a toll on our bodies, as you heard earlier in the show, as well as on our bank accounts and our communities. We're revisiting a conversation from July of 2026 with two leaders and scholars, each who is thinking about heat and its deep impacts and which populations feel it most. Also, how we can creatively address the effects of extreme heat in our North Carolina communities and beyond. We turn now to Angel Hsu, director of the Data-Driven Enviro Lab and associate professor of public policy and environment, ecology, and energy at the University of North Carolina at Chapel Hill. And also welcome in Ashley Ward, the director of the Heat Policy Innovation Hub at Duke University's Nicholas Institute for Energy, Environment, and Sustainability. Our conversation began with a basic question about best practices for avoiding, dare I say, beating the summer heat.
1: Well, I mean, I think the number one thing is to stay indoors and keep that air conditioning pumping. So I think that's probably the number one thing, is to try to limit your exposure.
0: Okay. Ashley?
2: Sure. So just to build off of that, I would definitely say limiting exposure. But what happens if you can't afford your air conditioning in your house, or you don't have access to air conditioning? I think my number one thing is to think about how you can efficiently use cool water outside your body to cool your core body temperature. Things like getting in a cool shower, soaking your feet or your arms over your elbows. These are ways that we can mitigate the impact of extreme heat on the body in absence of air conditioning.
0: I want to ask about air conditioning a little bit, but let's first define or establish how you scientists think about what is extreme heat? Just put a box around it or some parameters. Ashley?
2: Oh, I was going to actually let Angel answer this first, but
0: Angel,
2: I'll go ahead.
1: Yeah, well, as a scientist, I'm going to equivocate and say that it's really difficult to define what you mean by extreme.
0: Okay.
1: So I teach data science classes. Yeah. I work a lot with statistics. And I mean, generally, you can think about extreme as being 2 to 3 standard deviations. Now we're talking about 3 standard deviations away from the average of what a typical day might feel like in the summertime or in the daytime or whatever period you're considering. But there's a lot of different factors that go into this definition of extreme heat. But generally, what we're seeing is that temperatures on average today, just give any summer day, are going to be warmer than they were a century ago or even 30 years ago or even 20 years ago. And so, depending on what time period you're considering, what we're looking at is that we're seeing also the probability of more extreme days occurring, extremely hot days occurring.
0: And I'm not trying to be a smart aleck here, but if the average was 89 and now the average is 98, maybe extreme isn't the word. Maybe it's become more normal, but it's harder on the body than it was a generation or a century ago. Is that a fair way of thinking about it?
1: Yeah, I think you could say that. I think if we look globally, we're seeing that temperatures are about 1.5 degrees Celsius warmer than what they were before industrial levels. And so before 200-300 years ago, we're seeing that temperatures on average are about 1.5 degrees Celsius. That's about 2.2 degrees Fahrenheit warmer than they used to be on average.
0: Just to be clear, I was not trying to imply that we've seen 9 degrees jump in a century. Noted here.
1: But that's a global average. And so if you think about looking in more detail, there's also some places that have warmed more than 1.5 degrees Celsius. And so there actually have been places on Earth that could be 9 degrees Celsius or Fahrenheit on average warmer than they were 50 or 100 years ago. And so it's actually not wrong to say that these global averages, they may not seem like it's really scary, because that's true. There are some places, particularly on the Arctic pole. So if we're talking about the extreme parts of the Earth where they receive a lot more direct sunlight, those areas actually have been warming up a lot faster. Sorry, they don't receive more direct sunlight, but they have been warming faster.
0: Let's winnow it down if we can. I don't know who is better equipped to answer this question, but for central North Carolina, for the Piedmont, this middle third of our state, what can you tell us about extreme heat or the change in what has become more normal in let's say, the last 50 years? Ashley, do you want to take that one? Yeah, go ahead.
2: Yeah, I mean, so I think whenever we talk about extreme heat, I think it's important to think about extreme heat relative to what? right? So this is what Angel was trying to get at, is a lot of it has to do with what historically has been the experience. And this is not just for people, but this is for our society writ large. All of our infrastructure is geared around certain temperature thresholds. The steel that's in the Northeast is different than the steel that's in the Southwest. So like, when we say extreme, it always is extreme relative to the baseline of where you are. In Central North Carolina, one of the things that really distinguishes the Southeast writ large, Central North Carolina is certainly one of them, is not only air temperature, which is what you've been referring to, but we may not see huge increases in daily air temperature in the Southeast like we will in the Southwest. What we will see is incredibly high humidity in these areas, right, which combined with higher air temperature is very difficult on the body. And this, and the next thing that I think people should really pay attention to if you're worried about your own well-being, right, is persistently high overnight temperatures in Central North Carolina. And we've already seen that, right? This is where the overnight temperatures fail to drop below 75 degrees. In many cases, mm-hmm. they're staying well closer to 80 degrees or above. And in New York, in the recent heat dome, we clocked the temperature at 87 degrees overnight, wow. which is just incredible. So this is how the climate is changing in Central North Carolina, with higher humidity, higher overnight temperatures, or more persistently high overnight temperatures, which actually has a significant impact on people and our infrastructure. Almost every aspect of our society is impacted by this.
0: Ashley Ward and Angel Hsu are with us here on Due South talking about heat, extreme heat. And Ashley, I think I want you to go next level on that overnight note there, right? You say didn't get any lower than 87 recently in New York. I went to school in upstate New York. That's wild. But as we think about plants, as we think about bodies, as we think about the grid, like what is most important to understand about why that's a problem? Like, yeah, like, okay, it's 87, but like I'm asleep. Why should I care? What are the impacts there?
2: There's so many challenges with persistently high overnight temperatures, right? I mean, everything, as you mentioned, needs a reprieve. Our bodies need a reprieve. Our plants need a reprieve. Animals need a reprieve. And our infrastructure needs a reprieve. There's a couple of things here. We know that a lot of the more serious health outcomes are associated with high overnight temperatures. For example, our own work in looking at increases in preterm births show that overnight temperature has a more of an impact on preterm birth than even maximum daytime temperatures.
0: Wow.
2: So that they were definitely seeing disruptions in sleep, challenges with people who take prescription medications that make it hard for their body to thermoregulate. So if you have diabetes, if you take an anti-anxiety medication, if you take an antidepressant, these things interact and make it very hard for your body to recover, especially if you're not getting the cooling off at night. But I think almost equally as important is what Angel brought up at the top of the segment, which was air conditioning. What's happening is, the moments when electricity is the most important for protecting our human health are also the moments overnight where the demand on the grid is the highest. And that is also when households may be least able to afford that electricity. And so the result of that is that people either ration their energy use so they don't turn their air conditioning on. Their air conditioner may not be sufficient to cool their house. It's older, whatever. So it's just worst case scenario, right?
0: Yeah.
2: Of you have like an infrastructure that can't meet the demand, higher overnight temperature, and people who are struggling to adapt.
0: There's obviously a lot there, but I want to give you an opportunity.
1: Yeah.
0: What would you like to add to that?
1: Yeah, I was just going to say that when we look at the climate model, so I'm one of the scientists that's contributing to the big intergovernmental panel on climate change. We have a special report on cities and climate change that we're finishing up this year. It'll be sent to the governments in March and hopefully approved. But what we're seeing with these climate scenarios is that future warming is going to make temperatures in the daytime and also nighttime even worse, and it's closing that gap. And so, as Ashley said, you would normally see pretty high daytime temperatures, and in the nighttime you would get this cooling off. But now we're starting to see that gap close, where daytime temperatures are starting to catch up with how extreme daytime temperatures can be. And in particular, some of the things that we would do to try to reduce urban heat within cities, such as planting trees. Some of our research in Durham has shown, particularly when we did, we put low-cost sensors in Durham in the summer of 2024, that actually trees are trapping some of the heat that would have radiated back up to space in the nighttime, and they're trapping it and making our houses even warmer. And so that was a really surprising result for us.
3: Yeah.
1: Because you always think about, oh, well, how do we solve the urban heat crisis? We should plant more trees. Trees can cool cities. And yes, they can during the daytime. But at nighttime, what our research is showing is actually those leafy areas, that tree canopy,
3: yeah,
1: is actually hanging on to some of that heat. And so it's actually reducing the difference between shaded and unshaded areas, those temperatures at nighttime.
3: Right. Seems counterintuitive.
1: Yeah.
3: But I mean, I hear you. I trust you.
1: Yeah.
3: What are the options? Are there other plants that are more conducive to helping during the day and not making things, alleviating problems at night?
1: I don't think that research has been done yet.
3: Okay.
1: I mean, I think it's really about the density and the amount of leaf area that you get in a tree for this type of shading and cooling. And by all measures, you start to look at different recommendations for how we can address extreme heat within cities, and tree planting comes up as a number one solution. I'm not trying to knock trees. I love trees. Trees are really great.
3: Sure.
1: But just in relation to this question about nighttime temperatures and nighttime temperatures getting worse, that was a really surprising finding that we found in Durham, is actually under these shaded areas, particularly at nighttime, they're not cooling off as fast as you would in an unshaded area, because some of that
3: right.
1: leaf area is trapping that heat.
3: Yeah, no, I follow. Angel, you've done a considerable amount of research on the disproportionate impacts of extreme heat in cities. And if you want to use a different word, please interject it here. Like, if you're not loving extreme, you want to use dangerous or something else, please just put it on the table. From your research, what are some of the most notable takeaways about this discrepancy with major cities and bigger cities?
1: Yeah, so this goes back to the first point we were talking about how these global changes actually mask the local differences and the local extremes.
3: Okay.
1: And so that's why we need to look more closely within communities and cities and look at individuals and how they might be differentially affected by higher temperatures or extreme heat. So this can relate to things like age or gender, occupation, whether or not you live in cities or you work outdoors in rural areas. But then also, our research has found that based on your income, so lower income households tend to be exposed to higher levels of urban heat and higher temperatures, and also whether or not you're an ethnic minority. And so we find that non-Hispanic white communities also happen to be exposed to almost a full degree and a half Celsius higher temperatures throughout major American cities than their white counterparts.
3: Hmm. All right. Let me pull on the no. Ashley, jump in here. You have a thought.
2: Yeah, I just wanted to complement what Angel's talking about. And, you know, we focus a lot of our work on rural communities. And in North Carolina, the second most rural state in the nation, one of the things that's really complicated is that we actually see heat illness rates higher in rural counties than we see them in urban communities, and sometimes seven times or more higher. And that's been a trend that we're seeing across the Southeast. And it's getting worse, I think, as we see manufacturing and other kinds of indoor occupational heat exposure moving into rural communities where land is cheap and labor is cheap. But rural communities struggle, and they don't have the same set of tools in the toolbox as we see for some urban heat interventions.
3: Heat illness disproportionately higher in North Carolina. My mind goes to the most rural part of our state, which is the eastern part of the state, which is at low elevation, which is extremely hot in the summer. Either push back or run with that, and please go next level, Ashley.
2: Yeah, no, the Sandhills region in particular, in North Carolina, is of high risk. I mean, one of the issues and the challenges remains the fact that we have some of the similar issues that we see in urban communities, like older housing, access to affordable energy. But access to, many occupations in rural communities are not in air conditioned buildings or office buildings. There's a lot of manufacturing in rural areas. People tend to automatically go to farming, and actually farming is not where a lot of it is. It's happening in from delivery drivers and food service workers and food processing plants, mm-hmm. and all kinds of other manufacturing that's in rural areas. We also have mobile homes that are in higher density in rural areas than in urban areas, which, you know, historically also have a challenge with keeping cool. And whenever the power outage, you know, in the summertime, if you're from North Carolina, you'll know exactly what I'm about to say, which is in the fall or late summer, you see thunderstorms roll through North Carolina, you know, from the heat, dissipating some of the heat. And, you know, energy providers, when the power gets knocked out from these very typical thunderstorms, right, are going to prioritize restoring energy in more densely populated urban areas. No problem with that. Totally understand it. But what that means is in rural areas, their times to restoration are considerably longer than what you see in urban communities. And so what is like a normal thunderstorm event that's not anything that's extreme can knock out power for 12 to 24 hours. And now you have a real emergency on your hand for those people who are during heat season, who are living in those communities.
3: Ashley Ward and Angel Hsu are with us here on Due South. They are scientists. They are, I'm going to call you climate experts. You can push if you're like, no, you're not. But you study weather, you study climate. We are getting a much better and deeper understanding of the heat that we often experience in the summer, and also how it has changed across generations here in central North Carolina and beyond. I want to pull on a couple of words I've heard here recently: income, access. I did not grow up with air conditioning. Mind you, I didn't grow up in this part of the country. I grew up in Massachusetts, and you didn't need it for the most part. But there were a couple weeks every year where it was a scorcher. We had one window unit, and Dad would get it down from the attic and put it up in my parents' bedroom, and my sister and I would sleep on the floor when it was that hot. I'm interested if either of you can quantify how many of the 11 million-plus people in our state don't have air conditioning. Do we know that data, Ashley?
2: We've actually just published one report, and we have another one coming out later this week that talks about energy affordability, and it relates to this issue of access to air conditioning. You might see a lot of, especially national reporting, that shows that nearly 100% of people, 97% of people in the Southeast have air conditioning. I think that's misleading because, you know, first of all, there are many people in the Southeast who do not have air conditioning at all. It also doesn't distinguish between people who have that single window unit like you're talking about or central air conditioning. It also doesn't take into account whether or not a person can afford to run their air conditioning or if the air conditioner they have is sufficient enough to adequately cool where they live. And the cost of energy, everybody in this country is talking about the cost of energy right now, how utility bills are going up and everything else. You know, one of the things that we have to keep in mind is the consequence of increasing energy bills are that the most at-risk households then are put in a position where they are rationing their energy use, even in these very serious conditions. About 30% of all U.S. households are energy poor. In 2022, which is the last data we have available, about 40% of those in rural areas, about 29% in urban areas. So having an air conditioner and being able to afford to run it are two entirely different things. And we have to hold both of those at the same time.
1: Yeah. And I would just add, like, another consideration is the quality of housing as well. So lower income communities also may be renters, and so they may not have control over their air conditioning. And so some landlords might actually ration how much their tenants can run the air conditioning, or they put a limit on how much they can spend in terms of their total utility bill on air conditioning. In terms of the quality of housing, some of them, if they are in informal housing or manufactured housing, then they may not insulate as well. And so even if you are running the air conditioning, it may not cool as effectively as if you had a different type of home that was better insulated.
3: Two quick follow-ups before we come up on a break. Number one, is air conditioning required in the state of North Carolina? Do landlords have to provide it for tenants?
2: No,
3: they do not. All right. Number two, if you would, either of you in 30 seconds or so, you just used a phrase. I'd love for you to define it. What is energy poor?
2: Sure. So energy poverty refers to the inability to afford running your air conditioning, or running energy. It could be for heating too. The affordability threshold for a household is about 6% of your household income. That's the affordability threshold. So what we're really referencing here is the difference between actual home energy bills and when those exceed the affordability limits.
1: Yeah, and I would just add that nationwide, about 20% of households fall below that particular threshold. So they're spending about 6% or more of their income on electricity. And that actually, there's a lot of differences more locally as well, but between different states. And so you can have some states where that number, that percentage of households can actually be much higher than 20%.
3: Ashley Ward and Angel Hsu are with us here on Due South, chatting about heat, extreme and dangerous layers of it. And we'll continue our conversation in a moment right here on Due South on WUNC News.
4: I've been very concerned about public radio with the cuts in funding and the negative implications about what it is continuing as a sustainer. That really is the impetus for that. I'm Jane Kornblut from Pittsboro, North Carolina, and I invite you to join me as a WUNC sustainer.
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3: Welcome back. It's Due South on WUNC News. I'm Jeff Tiberi. Back to our July 2026 conversation now with Angel Hsu, UNC Chapel Hill Professor of Public Policy and Environment, Ecology, and Energy, also Director of the Data-Driven Enviro Lab at UNC Chapel Hill, and Ashley Ward, Director of the Heat Policy Innovation Hub at Duke University. Talking about some of the heat factors on our mind that we're experiencing and how we individually and collectively can cope with it. I'm going to share an embarrassing story and then hopefully we can talk about heat index. I recently went on a run, like 4 to 5 miles. It was so hot and it was so humid and I sweated so much that my wireless headphones got so they don't work anymore. This happened, and I've run with them before. I was like, God, like what is, like, these are good headphones, and they're gone. The heat index for me, when it gets to the upper 90s and it reaches triple digits, it's like, all right, I ought not run 4 or 5 miles unless I'm doing it early in the morning. I've read that there were 25 days in 2025 in which the heat index hit triple digits. From your seats, I'm wondering when it's dangerous, if you have, and I hear you on it can vary a little bit, but is there a general threshold where you're like, all right, this is dangerous? And how do you track it? If you track heat index by days or by hours, Angel?
1: Yeah. So you're referring to a heat index, which is communicating the fact that it's not just air temperature alone that signals the danger of heat. And so normally a heat index will combine humidity. And as Ashley mentioned, in the South, what is really dangerous about heat is the combination of the two. And so you may get the air temperature reading, which is normally what you can get on your phone or weather station. And so even a temperature of only 90 degrees, even though that doesn't sound that dangerous, when combined with humidity can be over 100 degrees. And so generally, I think, but it also depends. And so the reason why it's really difficult to say, is this dangerous for me, is because it totally depends. It depends on, do you have underlying health conditions where it might make you more susceptible and sensitive to higher temperatures? Are you in a particular occupation where you're working outdoors? Are you an athlete like yourself where you're running outside and doing a lot of activity outdoors? And so it depends also locally. So different governments, and I'm sure Ashley can speak more to this, different governments or cities, they may have different thresholds at which heat alerts actually get activated. And so sometimes those could be when a heat index is at 104 degrees or 106 degrees is often when you start to hear these heat alerts being activated. But it's locally specific and determined by a particular government. So just as an example, last summer I was in the Netherlands and they start to activate their heat action plan in Amsterdam when temperatures reach 35 degrees Celsius, which is not even 100 degrees Fahrenheit. And so it depends on where you are and what baseline adaptation and adaptive capacity people have. Like, are they used to the fact that when it's really hot outside that I need to take protections, I need to make sure I stay indoors, I need to run my air conditioning, or like in European cities. I was in London a couple of weeks ago during that heat wave, and it was unreal. I mean, I have never experienced anything like that in my life. And they had temperatures that were over 100 degrees. And that was unusual for them.
3: But, and I just want to underscore this. I've been to Las Vegas in July. I've felt 117 degrees, which is brutal. But you're saying this is, and but you're saying it's worse because of all, it's not just this dry heat.
1: That's right. It's also humidity. And that was what I was facing in London. And there, their infrastructure is not air conditioned. So I was on buses. I was on the tube. I was in museums. I was in conference spaces. I was staying at a friend's flat. He lives on the 8th floor of an apartment building.
3: Don't tell me it was
1: walk-up. He has an elevator.
3: Okay, good.
1: But there was no air conditioning. And so there were the temperature inside his apartment in the evening was 85, 87 degrees. And there just frankly was no break, no relief from the heat. And so I also say take these heat indices with a grain of salt, because obviously they're not necessarily determined for an individual specific situation. I mean, they're more general to try to raise awareness of heat and temperatures. But one of my PhD students did a paper last year where she looked at the effectiveness of heat alerts. So when temperatures reach a certain threshold and governments then signal, they send out text messages or they issue a service alert on the weather station. And what we actually found is that they're not that effective when they're issued on the day of. And so it's difficult for people to modify their behavior when they hear a heat alert. It generally takes a day or two where we actually start to see the protective effects of people saying, okay, well, maybe I should keep my children indoors, or I should modify my plans, or choose not to garden at certain times of day, you know, these kinds of things.
3: I don't believe you're a social scientist, but go a little bit deeper. I mean, is that just because we can't be inconvenienced? Like, well, oh, damn it, I had a thing I was going to do today. So what if it's 108? Like, is that what's happening with
1: the
3: psyche?
1: I think that could be part of it. And as you mentioned, I'm not a social behavioral psychologist. And once we got the results, we started to hypothesize and theorize, well, what could be some of the reasons why? And I think it is about this behavioral plasticity, as a behavioral scientist might say, is that it's really difficult in some cases to modify your behavior. And so that's why we have to look towards governments, particularly local governments, to say, okay, well, we need to modify work schedules. So the city of Raleigh, for example, does that. So when there is particularly high heat days, they may modify, for example, waste management or trash collection services, so they're not collecting trash and they're not doing routes on the hottest parts of the day to protect workers.
3: Ashley, I want to talk about agriculture in a moment, but build on this solutions path of our conversation, if you would. What are some other things that are being implemented or talked about, or even if it's theoretical and you're like, this is where we need to be a few years down the road?
2: So I want to give a little bit of a shout out to the state of North Carolina, because we really are a leader in this space. And you might not know these things that are happening, but the state of North Carolina has a heat alert system that is based on health outcomes. So we help set the thresholds based on when people start going to the emergency department. And as Angel just said, this is usually a lot lower temperatures than what you might see from the National Weather Service warnings. The National Weather Service warning is based on the probability of the event itself. It is not at all related to when people get sick. In North Carolina, we said, okay, all right, let's look at when people are going to the emergency department, when we start to see those visits peak. And actually, it starts to increase at low 90s, so much lower, many degrees lower than what you might see from the National Weather Service. But it's also regional. And it's also seasonal. Is it early heat season, mid heat season, late heat season? Are people already acclimated? And so what we did with the state of North Carolina is set thresholds based on all of their criteria. So North Carolina actually has one of the few outcome-based, seasonal early warning systems, heat alert systems in the country. There's only a handful of states that do this. In addition, we have, I'm going to give a shout out to Autumn Locklear at the DHHS, who's the epidemiologist there in the environmental health lab, who sends out a weekly heat report so that you can track who's going to the emergency department. It's incredibly interesting. And all of these things are free to anybody to sign up to if you go to the DHHS website. And so you learn a lot of interesting things. Early in the season this year, we saw a lot of older males showing up to the emergency department. people have their tea times and it's 2 p.m. Huh,
3: you're referencing golf, to be clear. Yeah.
2: And, you know, so we have this event happening, but, you know, they're going to go play golf with their friends. I think one of the things that people, or they're going to mow their grass. They're not going to change their behavior to what Angel was just talking about. It takes time for people to reschedule their life and do these things. If you're a school system, or you're, you know, if you're an athletics team and you have something scheduled, parents have to get off work, arrange alternative transportation for their kids. I also want to point out that it's not easy to shift work schedules. Mm-hmm. People a lot of times talk about this, but just one really quick, very practical thing is many municipalities have noise ordinances. That means that if you are a construction firm and you want to be able to do shifted work schedule, if your local municipality has a noise ordinance, guess what? And so I think this is just pointing to the fact that we have not aligned our systems across to respond to this. Perhaps the way to do that is to say, yes, there's a noise ordinance. However, if we have dangerous heat in the forecast, we lift the noise ordinance in order to allow shifted work hours. That's not a consistent thing that happens across the country and certainly not across North Carolina.
3: Let me remind listeners, Ashley Ward and Angel Hsu are with us here on Due South for a few more minutes. Ashley, you're talking about these efforts, this report that comes out weekly. I'm wondering if we've got the data for it. Are there fewer hospitalizations? Are there fewer deaths as it pertains to heat in North Carolina relative to other southeastern states?
2: Well, we just launched the heat alert system last summer, and I know that our friends at DHHS are tracking these and trying to figure out what the impact, the efficacy of the heat alert system has been. This has largely been an effort that's supported through the CDC BRACE program. One of the things that we've talked about in the state is right now it sends out an email alert when there's high heat in the forecast. One thing that we've talked about doing is whether or not we can text message this, but these types of systems require investment from public policymakers. I mean, in almost every circumstance that we've talked about today, it requires some kind of action investment, whether it is thinking about what Angel talked about urban heat and design. That intersects with all kinds of building codes and zoning. Mm-hmm. Whether we talk about whether or not our electrical grid is ready to provide affordable cooling to people's homes. This is something utility commissions regulate,
3: right,
2: along with investments from the private sector. When we're talking about heat alert systems, these are things that the public sector has to invest in. Opening cooling centers, getting word out, providing water stations, all of these things are a use of public funds that have to be first allocated for the public to use them. So there is no way to separate policy from the things that we've been talking about today.
3: I do hope that I'm going to come back to you and ask about agriculture in a moment. This is my plan, but the clock is working against me. Angel, I want to ask you before we run out of time. You mentioned you've been to Europe. You also do some work with some folks in Singapore.
1: I lived there for 6 years
3: before
1: I moved back to North Carolina. Yeah.
3: Tell us what the takeaways are and what they are doing there on this front, please.
1: Yeah, so Singapore is a small city state. It only has a population of less than 6 million people. And so what they're able to do in that size area, I mean, I don't know exactly, can't remember off the top of my head exactly how big in terms of square miles Singapore is, but frankly, you can drive from one end of the island to the other in about 25 minutes. So it's that small. And they, because they're located at the equator, they deal with temperatures on average between 85 and probably 90 degrees. I mean, it's a pretty narrow range of temperatures, but it's incredibly humid. So we're talking about greater than 80% humidity on a given day. And so it's a matter of existential existence for them. It's a matter of life and death. And so they have really invested a lot, exactly as Ashley said, urban design and really smart planning and thinking about warning systems and how to also nudge behaviors in certain ways and to design working hours so that workers are not placed at greater risk during high temperatures during the day. But even things like one of the malls that was in one of the neighborhoods close to where I lived was designed in a way where they didn't have to cool an entire indoor space. So we're talking about probably like a 5,000 square foot mall, and the inside of it was essentially open. And then it had a tunnel running through the middle of the mall to allow for constant airflow without the need for air conditioning. And anywhere you go in Singapore, if you're walking and taking their fabulous public transport, they have covered walkways to protect you from the sun, but then also from rain, because they get a lot of really torrential downpours that will just come out and sneak up from you from behind. And so, yeah, they're really doing a lot of stuff and really thinking about how to innovate and how to design for a warming planet and to combat extreme heat.
3: That's fascinating. Just to contextualize it briefly, Singapore, thank you, Google, is 287 square miles, which is about twice the size of Raleigh's square mileage of 149. So not a large place, to your point. Angel Hsu and Ashley Ward with us here for, unfortunately, just a few more minutes on Due South, learning a lot about climate and weather. I want to ask about agriculture, Ashley. We don't have a ton of time here, but this is a major industry in our state, and you've written about economic loss and reduced yields due to excessive, extreme, dangerous heat. Tell us a little bit about that, please.
2: Sure. You know, of course, and I completely understand when we think about ag and heat, we automatically go to worker safety, and as we should, right? It is a big issue where we have, limited solutions. Some crops cannot be harvested at night. The dew gets on them and it causes increased rot, for example. So the shifted work hours doesn't work as well. You know, a lot of people say, oh, we just harvest things differently. That's not exactly how it goes. And so we do have a group of workers who are quite vulnerable and at risk to heat. Additionally, though, what we're seeing is increasing claims on our crop insurance, USDA's crop insurance program. So a lot more indemnity loss due to heat. Heat is driving some of the drought losses, which are enormous, and also contributing to wildfires. So heat is a contributor. Our comms director likes to say it is the least lonely event. It really is. It really does contribute to these other things that significantly impact the ag sector. We're also measuring reductions in chill hours. So this is off season, when it doesn't get cool enough for many hours, what happens is that particularly fruit and nut crops don't produce the same amount of yield. We see reductions in dairy farming, egg production. There is quite a bit of issue with livestock, cattle, hogs, poultry. So, I mean, there isn't an aspect of ag work that heat is not impacting.
3: If you would, in our final moments here, you mentioned ordinances earlier as it pertains to construction work. What is a change that could be implemented for agriculture workers that would be beneficial in the face of heat?
2: Well, you know, and what you mentioned earlier is that we do not have a cooling standard in the U.S., which means that farm worker housing, but also schools, prisons, elder care, none of those things are required to have cooling. I think, you know, if you're thinking about the federal policy level and even the state policy level, thinking about those kinds of policies would certainly help. However, is that feasible in this policy environment? I think less and less so. So the alternative is that we really think about how to work very closely through ag extension with farmers to help them figure out low-cost solutions to reduce the impact of heat on workers in the moment. And we can get great lessons from the U.S. military, who spends lots of time thinking about this. Arm immersion is a technique that is commonly used in the military during training to reduce the impact of heat on our service members. It's an easy translation, low-cost solution to farm communities, providing shade, increasing rest time, and enforcing those. A lot of people say, oh, we need to enforce these things. We don't have the staff to enforce it, though. So we have to think about making the case directly to the farmers about why it is in their best interest to implement these safety measures.
3: Ashley Ward is the director of the Heat Policy Innovation Hub at Duke University's Nicholas Institute for Energy, Environment, and Sustainability. And Angel Hsu is director of the Data-Driven EnviroLab, also an associate professor of public policy and environment, ecology, and energy at the University of North Carolina at Chapel Hill. Thank you both for being with us today.
1: Thank you so much for having me.
3: I'm Jeff Tabiri. You've been tuned in to Due South on WUNC News. We'll talk to you again tomorrow at noon.
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0: What is consciousness?
1: The redness of red, the taste of ice cream, the feeling of pain when you stub your toe. Thomas Nagel put it like this. He said, for a conscious organism, there is something it is like to be that organism.
0: And so, for us, to be conscious is to be human. The experience of consciousness somehow takes place in the brain. And yet, even after millennia of examination by philosophers and scientists, we still don't know quite how that happens.
2: The question is, how can a piece of matter like the brain love and hate? That's really the fundamental question. And that we simply don't know.
0: I'm Meghna Chakrabarty. Today on Point, it's episode 2 of our series Brain Waves, how the brain goes from synapse to self-awareness. Stay with us.

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4: 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It's 2 o'clock. I'm Catherine Brond. Coming up next, Here and Now, along with a news update. 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
6: From NPR and WBUR Boston, I'm Indira Lakshmanan.
7: And I'm Rob Schmitz. It's Here and Now. Coming up, Meta is in federal court today. 4 states are suing the company, accusing it of designing social media platforms to be addictive to children. Kentucky Attorney General Russell Coleman joins us to discuss the case.
6: Also, it's been 2 months since devastating earthquakes in Venezuela killed more than 6,400 people. Authorities still won't say how many are missing.
8: The figure of missing is kind of like an index of the incompetence of the government. They're still missing so long after the earthquake. How come they haven't been found?
7: And AI is being used to answer non-emergency calls to police and lighten the workload on human operators.
9: On day shift, we were asking 2 people to do the work of 4 or 5 different people.
7: Coming up Here and Now.
6: The news is first.
10: Live from NPR News, I'm Lakshmi Singh. Primaries are taking place in Alaska, Florida, and Wyoming today, as the field of candidates is being narrowed for the midterm elections this fall. NPR's Larry Kaplow reports.
11: In Alaska, all the candidates run together, regardless of party, and the top 4 advance to the vote in November. Democrats are hoping former Congresswoman Mary Peltola will be able to flip the Senate seat held by Republican Dan Sullivan, who's running for re-election. Florida voters face ballots shaken up by redistricting done by the Republican-led legislature there, which boosted their party's chances in the fall midterms. That could lead to a drop in the number of black members of Congress from the state. In Wyoming, candidates vie to replace Republican Senator Cynthia Lummis, who's retiring. The primary schedule is winding down, with Oklahoma next week and just a few states, mostly in New England, in September. Larry Kaplow, NPR News.
10: The U.S. is set to impose 50% tariffs on billions of dollars worth of goods imported from Canada just after midnight. NPR's Kristen Wright with the latest.
12: Americans could end up paying more for a range of Canadian products, including hockey sticks, cement for building and construction, and wine. Canadian Prime Minister Mark Carney says his government and the U.S. are in last-minute trade negotiations to stop the substantial tariffs. President Trump is relying on a section of the Tariff Act of 1930 that's never been used. It authorizes the president to impose up to 50% tariffs on imports from countries that discriminate against U.S. commerce customers. Trump claims some of Canada's trade policies do just that. The new tariff threat against Ottawa comes as free trade negotiations between the U.S., Canada, and Mexico have hit major stumbling blocks. Kristen Wright, NPR News, Washington.
10: President Trump's son-in-law and envoy, Jared Kushner, says he's optimistic about the U.S.'s end to the war in Gaza. He held back-to-back talks with Hamas and Israeli Prime Minister Benjamin Netanyahu about the U.S. plan. Former U.S. Ambassador Daniel Shapiro spoke to NPR about the prospects of Hamas complying with Israel's demand to fully disarm.
13: On the Israeli side, you have this very loud rejection of the roadmap that's been proposed and an insistence that they won't withdraw before full disarmament, despite what Jared Kushner and the Board of Peace have described as a step-by-step process. And they've also said they won't allow any limitation on their actions, military actions against Hamas in Gaza. But at the same time, they're taking some measures to advance various aspects of the plans.
10: The mayor of Moscow says Ukraine launched more than 600 drones toward the Russian capital. Mayor Sergei Sobyanin says it happened from Monday night into Tuesday morning. Russian authorities say at least 180 were shot down in the Moscow area alone. Local officials reported some people were injured. Russia has been at war with Ukraine since it launched its full-scale invasion in 2022. This is NPR News.
4: This is WUNC News. I'm Catherine Braun. Civil rights activist Reverend William Barber and his organization Repairers of the Breach are praising Governor Josh Stein's veto of a broad elections law passed by Republicans. Barber says House Bill 958 is an effort to suppress the vote of North Carolinians through sweeping changes to elections laws. Barber spoke at a news conference outside of the General Assembly today.
14: Our right to vote, our ability to vote first, is a gift granted by God. We get to choose, and anybody that attempts to suppress our vote is trying to suppress our humanity.
4: The bill proposes changes such as cutting early voting period in nearly half to 10 days and tasking the state auditor to probe elections administration in every county. It also allows anyone to challenge ballots in early voting 3 days after an election. State House leaders say they will vote to override Stein's veto. Greensboro City Council will enter its second day of a public hearing this evening on a proposed moratorium on data center development. While residents are pushing for a nearly three-year pause, the City Council is considering a much shorter pause of 4 months. Council members say the goal is to use that time to review ordinances that regulate data centers. Alamance County passed a year-long moratorium this week. Other local governments that have passed their own include Chatham and Orange counties and also the city of Durham. Wake County has seen a slight uptick in cyclosporiasis cases this week. The county health department there reports a total of 516 cases since the outbreak began. That's 10 more than last week. State health officials say North Carolina as a whole now has a reported 929 cases. The most common symptom, explosive diarrhea, along with nausea and cramping. Heat advisory is in effect once again for this afternoon in central North Carolina. We've got temperatures in the heat index value expected in the 105 to 107 range. From the WUNC News Studios in Chapel Hill, I'm Catherine Braun. 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They now offer Duck.ai, where users can chat privately with AI. Duck.ai.
6: From NPR and WBUR, I'm Indira Lakshmanan.
7: And I'm Rob Schmitz. It's Here and Now. Opening arguments in a massive trial against the company behind Instagram and Facebook kicked off today in California. A bipartisan coalition led by four state attorneys general allege that Meta designed their platforms to make them addictive to children. Meta denies this. If found liable, Meta could be forced to pay up to $1.4 trillion and change how their platforms work. The lawsuit comes after Meta lost two key court cases in New Mexico and California. For more, we're joined by Russell Coleman. He's the attorney general for Kentucky, one of the four states representing the lawsuit in court. Welcome, Mr. Coleman.
15: Delighted to be with you, Rob.
7: So, Mr. Coleman, your lawsuit alleges that Meta knew that its products were harming children, but that Meta did nothing to stop or to prevent it. What's the evidence that you have?
15: I am pleased to say today, Rob, that over half the states in this country, 29. Let's talk about this. Red states, blue states, rowing together. Over 29 states are sitting in a courtroom asserting that Meta knowingly harmed our children, monetized, used technology to monetize and harm our kids. The evidence is hefty. I'm looking forward to opening statements today, but we'll be rolling out our case within the coming days. You're going to see some damning assertions from behind the veil inside Meta itself. This is technology, and I know that many, not necessarily your audience, tend to zone out. They don't understand technology. That's for the kids. It boils down to this, Rob. If I produce a widget and I know that widget harms kids, but I market that widget, and I would say market that widget and monetize it quite a bit as something safe, then I have crossed a threshold. I have run afoul of state's consumer protection statutes. And that's what we're leaning on here. We're saying this essentially is a product that was rolled out knowingly, putting our kids at risk to monetize. It all comes down to money at the end of the day. The longer our kids stay on, the longer their eyeballs are viewing this technology, the more they're harmed.
7: So I go back to my first question. What kind of evidence do you have that Meta knew about what these technologies, as you allege, were addictive to children?
15: No, and I'm in no way dodging your question, but the reality is I'm going to let that roll out in the courtroom. We're talking about internal documents. We're talking about witnesses, that experts that can demonstrate this level of knowledge. And so it is that you have half the states in this nation asserting that this was rolled out knowingly. So stay tuned.
7: Okay, so Meta says Instagram and Facebook already have measures to protect minors, and it points to teen accounts with built-in safety settings. I'm guessing you're going to say that these measures are not sufficient. Explain that to me.
15: So this is a season where so many of our kids are going back to school, and you look at what their summers look like these past few months versus what our summers look like as kids. We had to twist arms, our parents did, to get us back in the house back some years ago. You have a whole generation that has to be unglued from the screens, where there is no limitation as to the doom scrolling, the length of time. These are algorithms that themselves are targeting our kids. Algorithms. So no, there are not sufficient protections. There have not been sufficient protections given the nature of the harm. I'll go back to the widget example. I could assert that there were certain limitations on the targeting our kids. Algorithms. So no, there are not sufficient protections. There have not been sufficient protections given the nature of the harm. I'll go back to the widget example. I could assert that there were certain limitations on the use of that device, but the reality is these

0: The 4 for WUNC News comes from Cramden Institute in Durham, accepting used computer donations for businesses. Donations are data sanitized, refurbished, and given back to the community. 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And from Chapel Hill Social, providing instruction in social skills and partner dancing for 5th to 8th grade students for 70 years. Accepting registrations for the 2026-2027 season. ChapelHillSocial.org. It's 4 o'clock. According to the federal government, women's participation in the labor force has been falling, with some leaving voluntarily. On this Tuesday, August 18th, I'm Catherine Brond, and this is All Things Considered on WUNC News. But more on this trend from an expert on work, families, and gender coming up. Well, the Iran war is putting Gulf countries in a bind. They want the U.S. as a security partner, but they also have to live with Iran as a neighbor. Plus, someone posing as President Trump's chief of staff, Susie Wiles, texted with Andy Burnham, the U.K.'s prime minister. It's all ahead. First News.
1: Live from NPR News, I'm Lakshmi Singh. Primaries are taking place in Alaska, Florida, and Wyoming today, as the field of candidates is being narrowed for the midterm elections this fall. NPR's Larry Kaplow reports.
2: In Alaska, all the candidates run together, regardless of party, and the top four advance to the vote in November. Democrats are hoping former Congresswoman Mary Peltola will be able to flip the Senate seat held by Republican Dan Sullivan, who's running for re-election. Florida voters face ballots shaken up by redistricting done by the Republican-led legislature there, which boosted their party's chances in the fall midterms. That could lead to a drop in the number of black members of Congress from the state. In Wyoming, candidates vie to replace Republican Senator Cynthia Lummis, who's retiring. The primary schedule is winding down, with Oklahoma next week and just a few states, mostly in New England, in September. Larry Kaplow, NPR News.
1: Meta is in federal court today to fight allegations that it intentionally designed its social media platforms to get children and teenagers addicted. Four state attorneys general are leading a bipartisan coalition against the tech giant, which could be forced to pay up to $1.4 trillion and change how its platforms work. Kentucky's AG Russell Coleman argues Meta put profit over safety.
3: This essentially is a product that was rolled out knowingly. Putting our kids at risk to monetize. It all comes down to money at the end of the day.
1: Meta denies the allegation. It argues the evidence will show it took steps to better protect the security and privacy of young users. We should note the Chan Zuckerberg Initiative, the philanthropic organization co-founded by Dr. Priscilla Chan and her husband, Meta CEO Mark Zuckerberg, is a financial supporter of NPR. U.S. Envoy and President Trump's son-in-law Jared Kushner says he is optimistic about progress in Gaza after meeting Israeli Prime Minister Benjamin Netanyahu. However, Israeli officials released mixed messages after their meeting. NPR's Daniel Estrin has the latest from Tel Aviv.
4: Kushner and Netanyahu's teams announced there would be no Israeli withdrawal from Gaza and no reconstruction until Hamas completely disarms, but there would be sanitation projects in Gaza for public health. Kushner told Fox News that Hamas could begin disarming within 3 months, and if not, he hinted Israel could resume full-scale war.
5: Progress could come quite soon, but we do need cooperation from both sides, and we're going to hopefully get through it, but we've made a lot of progress to get here.
4: The Israeli government put out a message in English about deep and constructive discussions with Kushner. It put out another statement in Hebrew saying the U.S. believes Hamas will disarm, while, quote, deep down, Israel doesn't believe it. Daniel Estrin, NPR News, Tel Aviv.
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0: And this is WUNC News. I'm Catherine Brond. A Guilford County judge has sentenced two more people in connection with a fatal shooting of a Greensboro police officer. Sergeant Philip Dale Nix was killed in 2023 while trying to intervene in a crime he witnessed at a gas station on Sandy Ridge Road. Court records show Zachariah Blackwell pleaded guilty to one count of accessory after the fact to robbery with a dangerous weapon. With no criminal record, she was released from jail with time served. Greensboro police say John Morrison pleaded guilty to one count of accessory after the fact to second-degree murder and was sentenced to between 15 and 20 years in prison. Civil rights activist Reverend William Barber and his organization Repairers of the Breach are praising Governor Josh Stein's veto of a broad elections law passed by Republicans Barbara says House Bill 958 is an effort to suppress the vote of North Carolinians through sweeping changes to elections laws. Barbara spoke at a news conference outside of the General Assembly today.
6: Our right to vote, our ability to vote first, is a gift granted by God. We get to choose, and anybody that attempts to suppress our vote is trying to suppress our humanity.
0: Yeah. The bill proposes changes such as cutting early voting period in nearly half to 10 days and tasking the state auditor to probe elections administration in every county. It also allows anyone to challenge ballots in early voting 3 days after an election. State House leaders say they will vote to override Stein's veto. Greensboro City Council will enter its second day of a public hearing tonight on a proposed moratorium on data center development. While residents are pushing for a nearly 3-year pause, the City Council is considering a much shorter pause of 4 months. Council members say the goal is to use that time to review ordinances that regulate data centers. Alamance County passed a year-long moratorium this week. Other local governments have passed their own. They include Chatham and Orange counties, also the city of Durham. From the news studios in Chapel Hill, I'm Catherine Braund. 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Heat advisory in effect again this afternoon with heat index values between 105 and 107 in central North Carolina.
7: This is All Things Considered from NPR News. I'm Mary Louise Kelly.
8: And I'm Juana Summers. For decades, one of the most reliable trends in the American economy has been the growing number of women working. But lately, government data shows women's participation in the labor force has been falling. Some of the jobs where women are concentrated, including education and government jobs, have been hit by cuts. And for working parents, childcare remains extraordinarily expensive, while some employers are scaling back the flexibility that became common during the pandemic. So what does all of this mean for women and work in America? And are we looking at a short-term dip or something bigger? Betsy Stevenson is a professor of economics and public policy at the University of Michigan. She studies work, families, and gender. Betsy, welcome.
9: It's great to speak with you.
8: Great to talk with you, too. Okay, I want to start just big picture here. When you look at what's happening with women's participation in the workforce right now, what stands out most?
9: I think there's really a glass half full, glass half empty story that we could tell right now, because we definitely see a downward dip happening, but it's coming off of the highest labor force participation rate for prime age women. And that prime age is something economists use to refer to people who are between the ages of 25 and 54. Mm-hmm. So I don't want to put too much pressure on the downward trend and say this is really important, because historically, we're still seeing high rates of labor force participation.
8: I have been following this topic closely, and I couldn't help but see all over my social media there was a lot of attention on data from the Bureau of Labor Statistics. The National Women's Law Center says it showed women accounted for essentially all of the recent decline in labor force participation. How much should we read into that analysis?
9: I think we want to be really careful about looking at any kind of month-to-month trends, particularly when it comes to labor force participation. The survey is quite noisy. It's not that many people. And so when I look at the longer-term trends, I still saw really optimistic growth in women's labor force participation in overall in 2025. And the declines we're seeing right now, you know, some of it is that women, when they can't find work, seem to be leaving the labor force, which just tells us they have something else to be doing rather than being unemployed. Mm-hmm. Whereas what we're seeing for men is that they are experiencing that time period as an unemployed person. You know, I don't like to see women leave the labor force, but I also want us to be careful about overinterpreting those movements in our modern times, because people move from out of the labor force back into employment quite a bit.
8: One thing that I think about a lot when we think about these issues is during the pandemic, so many employers, including ours, learned that people could work remotely or with more flexible schedules. And now we're seeing many companies bringing workers back into the physical office, the workplace. How important is that shift when we think about this for women, particularly when I think about women who have children or perhaps even other caregiving responsibilities for a loved one?
9: This is definitely going to impact women more than men, because women have, even prior to the pandemic, been more likely to seek out flexible work arrangements, because those flexible work arrangements, as you said, allow them to balance their work with their family caregiving needs in a way that helps keep costs down and also keeps costs like commuting costs down. So they're not spending as much time on the road and they can do more for their employer, more for their family. I think what we saw in particular was, as we saw an explosion in work from home, that really helped push college-educated women with younger kids into the labor force. Although I should actually clarify, it's more that it keeps them in. Mm. It, that when you're able to work remotely, not even every single day, but a few days a week, it removes some of the burdens and stresses and allows women to keep working even as they face challenges with childcare, challenges with their family's needs. It gives that little bit of buffer. And so we see fewer exits of women with young kids.
8: I also, Betsy, want to talk about the demand side of this. We have women potentially leaving the workforce at the same time that some female-dominated industries are losing jobs. So how do we distinguish between women who are choosing to work less and women who are having fewer opportunities to work?
9: You know, these things go hand in hand. Supply and demand come together. It's kind of like...
8: distinguish between women who are choosing to work less and women who are having fewer opportunities to work.
9: You know, these things go hand in hand. Supply and demand come together. It's kind of like asking whether it's the top blade or the bottom blade of a

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1: Hey, it's Colin Campbell, Capitol Bureau Chief here at WUNC News. We have another 50th anniversary celebration coming up with Pints and Politics. I hope you can join us as we chat all things North Carolina politics at BMC Brewing at the plant in Pittsboro. We're live on Wednesday, August 19th from 6 to 8 p.m. It's free and open to the public. 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

0: about a quarter to six. You're listening to All Things Considered on WUNC News. I'm Catherine Braund. The Chapel Hill Carborough City School Board voted last month to close Glenwood Elementary. It houses one of the few Mandarin language programs in the Triangle. The board will soon decide how to preserve it as students are reassigned to other schools. It's part of the district's larger rezoning process. Liz Schlemmer reports this has been hard on the Chinese American community in Chapel Hill.
1: That's Lucy Lewis's class when she was in first grade at Glenwood Elementary. Her mom, Molly Chen, often shares videos like this with Lucy's grandparents.
2: I send Lunar New Year videos of Lucy's classroom singing songs in Chinese, celebrating Chinese New Year. And I think even my mom is, you know, just astonished by how incredible it is to see future generations have that.
1: Chen is Taiwanese American. Growing up in California, as a child, she attended Saturday school to study Mandarin, but she isn't fluent herself. Now her daughter Lucy is picking it up quickly in Glenwood's dual language immersion program, where students spend half their time learning in Mandarin.
2: She would come home with songs and words and phrases, and hearing her speak to my own parents who, you know, speak Mandarin. That was an incredible thing to witness because, you know, I myself would have never imagined that I could teach my kids.
1: About half of Glenwood's nearly 400 students are in the immersion track with Lucy, and about half are in a world language track where they study Mandarin for 90 minutes a week. Chen says Glenwood has built a special community where all students celebrate Chinese culture. And now that community is very afraid of what happens next. Chen waited until after the decision to close the school was final to tell her daughter.
2: We did make sure to reassure her that it wasn't because the school is not wonderful and the teachers are not, you know, doing a good job or anything like that, right? But sometimes decisions are made because harder decisions are down the road.
1: The school board's decision was for financial reasons, to consolidate buildings and expenses because the district's enrollment is falling. District officials say they hope to keep both of the school's Mandarin tracks as students are relocated.
3: We've been very clear and upfront from the very beginning that the closure discussion was not about programs. The closure discussion was about the physical building.
1: That's the district spokesman, Andy Jenks.
3: So it's incumbent upon us as a district to look very thoughtfully and carefully in terms of how can we keep these programs as successful as they've been, but in our new reality with fewer students and one less building in the future.
1: This week, the school board is expected to vote on two options. One would move all the students from Glenwood Elementary into Rashkus Elementary and displace most of those students. The other option would separate the two Mandarin tracks and combine them with two other schools. Jenks says school board members have also raised the possibility of expanding the Mandarin offerings at those receiving schools if the tracks are split up.
3: Final decisions have not been made, but it has come up about how can we think creatively? How can we expand these programs? If they are so popular and there's evidence that a lot of families want this for their students, how do we make it available to more?
1: The Mandarin offerings at Glenwood are so sought after that some families move to the district just for their children to attend. That was the case for Guyan Jung Miao's family, whose six-year-old son, Jokai, is in the immersion track.
4: I want him to have a sense of belonging, but also we don't want to only be surrounded by Chinese kids. That's not what we want.
1: Jung Miao wanted her son to be in a diverse public school where Chinese heritage students also felt like they could belong, a place that accepts her child for his identity.
4: We want him to be able to honor that and be okay with being different and also, you know, stand up for anyone who is different and be able to embrace and welcome anyone who is different from himself.
1: Jung Miao wants to stay in Chapel Hill Carborough City Schools and make it work. But like many families, she's waiting to see what the school board decides next. With reporting from digital producer Eli Chen, I'm Liz Schlemmer, WUNC News.

0: 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And from NC State Live, presenting Black Box Dance Theater's We Lift Each Other, a documentary celebrating veterans and dance this Friday in Stewart Theater. Tickets at live.arts.ncsu.edu. Mid-70s overnight, the heat continues tomorrow and Thursday, mid and upper 90s with heat index values well over 100. According to the federal government, women's participation in the labor force has been falling, with some leaving voluntarily. On this Tuesday, August 18th, I'm Catherine Braund, and this is All Things Considered on WUNC News. We'll hear more about this trend from an expert on work, families, and gender this hour. India's ruling BJP tries courting Gen Z after the cockroach protests in July, but authorities are also rounding up organizers on public order charges. While Jake Berry was in college, he learned one of his oldest friends was in the hospital more than an hour away. Berry didn't have a car, but 2 strangers gave him a ride. That's our unsung hero spotlight. We'll have that for you coming up after this roundup of the hour's news.
1: Live from NPR News in Washington, I'm Ryland Barton. Opening statements in the multi-state lawsuit against Meta kicked off today. A bipartisan coalition of state attorneys general alleged that Meta crafted its Instagram and Facebook platforms to hook children. Kentucky's Republican Attorney General Russell Coleman says the company should be held accountable for what he calls harms to children.
2: There is no limitation as to the doom scrolling, the length of time. These are algorithms that themselves are targeting our kids. Algorithms. So no, there are not sufficient protections. There have not been sufficient protections given the nature of the harm.
1: An initial estimate of potential penalties is as high as $1.4 trillion, roughly the entire value of Meta's equity on the NASDAQ. Additional 50% tariffs go into effect on some Canadian goods at midnight tonight. As NPR's Emily Fang reports, the Trump administration move would further strain the U.S.'s relationship with its northern neighbor.
3: Trade negotiations have stalled over U.S. objections to Canadian tariffs on American cars and dairy and a boycott of American liquor that was levied in response to the first round of U.S. tariffs on Canada last year and President Trump's threats to make Canada the U.S.'s 51st state. Gary Hofbauer, a trade expert and fellow at the nonpartisan Peterson Institute in Washington, said the tariffs could also threaten the renewal of a major free trade agreement between the U.S., Mexico, and Canada.
4: What this does, it puts a real cloud on economic integration within North America.
3: Polls show the vast majority of Canadians do not support giving the U.S. any trade concessions. Emily Fang, NPR News, Washington.
1: President Trump has been promoting new data showing U.S. prescription drug prices fell 0.8% in July and are down more than 3% from a year ago. The Trump administration credits its most favored nation drug deals and the Trump RX website. But experts say the picture is more complex. A Biden-era law also allows Medicare to negotiate drug prices. 3 states are holding primary contests today, Alaska, Florida, and Wyoming. In Alaska, incumbent Republican Senator Dan Sullivan is running against a retired teacher named Dan Sullivan. Alaska Public Media's Eric Stone reports.
5: Alaska's Senate race has been the subject of millions in campaign spending and could decide control of the chamber. 2-term Republican Senator Dan Sullivan is facing off against Democrat Mary Peltola. They are all but guaranteed to take the top 2 spots in Alaska's nonpartisan top 4 primary ahead of the ranked choice general election in November. But the race for the 3rd and 4th spots is murkier. Ahead of the primary, super PACs on both sides have spent millions to elevate marginal candidates. The race also features a teacher who shares the incumbent Sullivan's first and last name, a move some Republicans, including President Trump, say was meant to confuse voters. Voters will also narrow a 17-candidate field in the race to be Alaska's next governor. For NPR News, I'm Eric Stone in Juneau.
1: Major U.S. stock indexes closed down today. 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
0: This is WUNC News from Chapel Hill. I'm Catherine Braund. The city of Raleigh is getting closer to implementing a proposed youth curfew ordinance aimed at combating teen crime that would apply to youth under 18 and be restricted to 7 days a week between the hours of 11 p.m. and 5 a.m. Some exceptions might include U.S. Armed Forces, teens, and private events like concerts. Those who violate the ordinance could be fined up to $500. Youth could face a Class 3 misdemeanor. Raleigh Police Chief Rico Boyce says, while the curfew is not a fix, it is a tool that should allow the police department to keep the city safe.
6: I get asked a lot of times, like, Chief, where are these juveniles getting these firearms? Where are they getting these guns? Well, we know, we've seen that they get these guns from breaking into cars. Well, guess what? They break into cars usually late at night, and then now they're using those guns to commit crime.
0: Boy says juvenile crime has gone up this year compared to last year by 32%. Most of the dozens of Wake County residents who spoke at a special meeting said they were opposed to the proposed merger between Wake Med and Atrium Health. Commissioners of Wake County heard public comments about the proposal yesterday, opponents arguing it would raise prices and decrease access to care, supporters saying it would infuse billions of dollars into the county's health system. Wake County has seen a slight uptick in cyclosporiasis cases this week. The county health department there reporting a total of 516 cases since the outbreak began. In North Carolina as a whole, there have now been 929 reported cases. The most common symptoms include explosive diarrhea, nausea, and cramping. Dare County is hosting a public input meeting tonight to talk about short and long-term solutions for Highway 12. Comes after a temporary closure happened on Highway 12 last month when intense rainfall caused significant flooding. Highway 12 has for years experienced repeated storm damage and closures. From the WUNC News Studios in Chapel Hill, I'm Catherine Braun. 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
7: This is All Things Considered from NPR News. I'm Mary Louise Kelly.
8: And I'm Juana Summers. For decades, one of the most reliable trends in the American economy has been the growing number of women working. But lately, government data shows women's participation in the labor force has been falling. Some of the jobs where women are concentrated, including education and government jobs, have been hit by cuts. And for working parents, childcare remains extraordinarily expensive, while some employers are scaling back the flexibility that became common during the pandemic. So what does all of this mean for women and work in America? And are we looking at a short-term dip or something bigger? Betsy Stevenson is a professor of economics and public policy at the University of Michigan. She studies work, families, and gender. Betsy, welcome.
9: It's great to speak with you.
8: Great to talk with you, too. Okay, I want to start just big picture here. When you look at what's happening with women's participation in the workforce right now, what stands out most?
9: I think there's really a glass half full, glass half empty story that we could tell right now, because we definitely see a downward dip happening, but it's coming off of the highest labor force participation rate for prime age women. And that prime age is something economists use to refer to people who are between the ages of 25 and 54. Mm-hmm. So I don't want to put too much pressure on the downward trend and say this is really important, because historically, we're still seeing high rates of labor force participation.
8: I have been following this topic closely, and I couldn't help but see all over my social media there was a lot of attention on data from the Bureau of Labor Statistics. The National Women's Law Center says it showed women accounted for essentially all of the recent decline in labor force participation. How much should we read into that analysis?
9: I think we want to be really careful about looking at any kind of month-to-month trends, particularly when it comes to labor force participation. The survey is quite noisy. It's not that many people. And so when I look at the longer-term trends, I still saw really optimistic growth in women's labor force participation in overall in 2025. And the declines we're seeing right now, you know, some of it is that women, when they can't find work, seem to be leaving the labor force, which just tells us they have something else to be doing rather than being unemployed. Mm-hmm. Whereas what we're seeing for men is that they are experiencing that time period as an unemployed person. You know, I don't like to see women leave the labor force, but I also want us to be careful about overinterpreting those movements in our modern times, because people move from out of the labor force back into employment quite a bit.
10: Well, one thing that I think about a lot when we think about these issues is during the pandemic, so many employers, including ours, learned that people could work remotely or with more flexible schedules. And now we're seeing many companies bringing workers back into the physical office, the workplace. How important is that shift when we think about this for women, particularly when I think about women who have children or perhaps even other caregiving responsibilities for a loved one?
9: This is definitely going to impact women more than men, because women have, even prior to the pandemic, been more likely to seek out flexible work arrangements, because those flexible work arrangements, as you said, allow them to balance their work with their family caregiving needs in a way that helps keep costs down and also keeps costs like commuting costs down, so they're not spending as much time on the road and they can do more for their employer, more for their family. I think what we saw in particular was, as we saw an explosion in work from home, that really helped push college-educated women with younger kids into the labor force. Although I should actually clarify, it's more that it keeps them in. Mm. It, that when you're able to work remotely, not even every single day, but a few days a week, it removes some of the burdens and stresses and allows women to keep working even as they face challenges with childcare, challenges with their family's needs. It gives that little bit of buffer. And so we see fewer exits of women with young kids.
10: I also, Betsy, want to talk about the demand side of this. We have women potentially leaving the workforce at the same time that some female-dominated industries are losing jobs. So how do we distinguish between women who are choosing to work less and women who are having fewer opportunities to work?
9: You know, these things go hand in hand. Supply and demand come together. It's kind of like asking whether it's the top blade or the bottom blade of a pair of scissors that cuts the paper. You need them both to be working. So why do women choose to step out? Well, they might choose to step out because the opportunities aren't good enough to keep them there. And I think whether women are choosing or whether they've been pushed out because they were working in government and lost their job, I think what we're seeing is a situation in which we do not have a robust enough job creation environment. We do not have a robust enough set of labor market opportunities to have as many women make the choice to work as were making that choice a year ago.
10: We've been speaking with Betsy Stevenson, economist at the University of Michigan. Betsy, thanks.
9: It was great talking with you.
11: Facebook, WhatsApp, and X used to be the core playbook for India's ruling party, the BJP, to reach voters. In the wake of last month's youth-led cockroach protests, the party is trying to revamp its strategy for Gen Z, and winning over young voters is only half the picture. Police are also rounding up protest organizers to reach voters. Police are also rounding up protest organizers on criminal charges, as NPR's

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We're live on Wednesday, August 19th from 6 to 8 p.m. It's free and open to the public. 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
1: This final note on the way out today, which I am completely sure is this week's sign the apocalypse is upon us, saw this on Axios that Google has bought, out of Spirit Airlines bankruptcy proceedings, all of the now defunct carriers' emails, calendar data, chats, documents, spreadsheets, marketing materials, HR documents, project management information, financial databases, audits, and presentations. Google says everything's going to be anonymized, no personal identifiers in there. Now, why, you might ask, does Google want all of that stuff? Quoting the company's statement, it can be helpful in improving our products and AI models. In other words, they're going to use it to train their AI. Hey, does anybody remember when Google's mantra was, don't be evil? I do. Jordan Manges, Anil Maharaj, Janet Wynn, Olga Oxman, and Virginia K. Smith are the digital team. I'm Kai Rizdal. We will see you tomorrow, everybody. This is APM.
2: This is WUNC 91.5 HD1 Chapel Hill. A new documentary on healthcare in Gaza features a doctor from North Carolina. I'm Eric Hodge, plus a Chinese-American community in Chapel Hill grapples with the closing of a school that featured a Mandarin language program. 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
4: From WHYY in Philadelphia, I'm Terry Gross with Fresh Air. Jason Segel is nominated for an Emmy for his starring role in the comedy drama series Shrinking. He plays a psychotherapist who's having a nervous breakdown but is continuing to see patients. He's frustrated that every week his patients complain about the same things over and over and seem incapable of change. He tells his mentor, as therapists, they know what their patients should do.
5: We know the answer. Don't you ever want to just make them do it?
4: So he starts telling his patients what they should do. There are consequences. Today, Jason Segel tells us what playing a therapist has taught him about therapy and about himself.

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4: 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I'm Russ Henry. Coming up next on WUNC News, it's Due South. 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
5: This is Due South on WUNC News. I'm Jeff Tiberi. Summer heat and humidity continues to climb to new heights with far-reaching implications.
6: Higher humidity, higher overnight temperatures, or more persistently high overnight temperatures, which actually has a significant impact on people and our infrastructure. Almost every aspect of our society is impacted by this.
5: This hour, we're learning about many of these aspects, from health to agriculture to initiatives, both good and bad.
7: The city of Raleigh, for example, does that. So when there is particularly high heat days, they may modify, for example, waste management or trash collection services so they're not collecting trash and they're not doing routes on the hottest parts of the day to protect workers.
5: Due South talks heat. First, the news.
8: Live from NPR News in Washington, I'm Ryland Barton. Two tankers transiting the Strait of Hormuz were attacked this week, killing one crew member. NPR's Quill Lawrence reports.
9: The two ships were trying to run the strait near the coast of Oman, across the narrow passage from Iran, when they came under attack by unknown projectiles. According to the United Kingdom Maritime Trade Operations Center, an international shipping security organization. Before the U.S. and Israel launched a war on Iran in February, about 20% of the world's petroleum came through the Strait of Hormuz, along with many other key commodities. Now, only a few ships are risking it, as Iran is demanding compensation for passage, and the U.S. is enforcing a blockade on Iranian ports. Oman is a U.S. ally that has mediated disputes in the past, but President Trump threatened to bomb Oman this week if it, quote, gets in the way. Quill Lawrence, NPR News.
8: The Trump administration has moved to repeal a rule that banned logging on tens of millions of acres of national forests. NPR's Kirk Sigler reports the public has 30 days to comment.
10: This rescission of the 2001 roadless rule was widely expected. President Trump's Forest Service, along with the timber industry, has argued that restrictions on new road building have severely hindered the U.S. government's ability to thin and log forests with the goal of preventing wildfires and smoke, like that's been engulfing much of the country again this summer. But the Forest Service is behind its own targets on treating forests in areas where roads are already built, and environmentalists are calling the overturning of the rule a giveaway to industry. Meanwhile, it's still not clear how interested timber companies are in most of these pristine forests. They're hard and expensive to get to, and often very controversial to log. Kirk Ziegler, NPR News, Missoula, Montana.
8: A federal judge heard opening statements today in the lawsuit brought by four attorneys general against Facebook parent company Meta. It's the latest in a string of cases seeking to hold social media companies accountable for alleged harms against young people. KQED's Rachel Miro has more.
11: Social media platforms developers have long argued successfully that federal law protects them from claims made on free speech grounds. But plaintiffs are drawing blood at the state level with the new consumer product cases like those brought against tobacco companies. Judges in both New Mexico and Los Angeles have already ordered big damages. Appeals are pending.
8: KQED's Rachel Miro reporting. In Florida, Democratic Congresswoman Debbie Wasserman Schultz has won re-election in a new Florida district after Republicans redrew the congressional map. That's according to a race call from the Associated Press. Some voters expressed concern that her primary win could lessen black representation in Congress. Her main opponent was former Congresswoman Sheila Sherfless McCormick, who resigned from the seat in April while facing an ethics investigation.